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It's another beautiful Sunday evening here in the Gunnison Valley. I'm Kelly Dole. I'm back with you for Bohemian Twilight, with you every Sunday evening from 6 to 8 p.m. Thanks for turning on your community radio station this evening. What a beautiful weekend it's been. I got to hike Snodgrass this morning. It's a beautiful way to start Sunday morning and enjoy all of these colors, beautiful trees, and the serenity of the autumn. Currently, it's about 50 degrees in Crested Butte, 58 degrees in Gunnison. We've got some rain in the forecast for the north end of the valley this evening, clearing overnight. Temperatures drop to about 38 degrees in Crested Butte, 40 in Gunnison this evening. Sunshine comes back tomorrow, although we will have some rain early in the north of the valley and possibly some rain showers in the south end, and sun in the afternoon for everybody. 56 degrees will be about as warm as it gets tomorrow morning or tomorrow afternoon in Crested Butte, and 64 degrees with sunshine in Gunnison. Well, this evening, I lined up a bunch of one-hit wonders from the 70s, the 80s, the 90s, and early 2000s. I kind of kept it in that range. And, you know, that's what you get with Bohemian Twilight, that unconventional flow of songs you love and know. So we're going to start with Joni Mitchell. You Turn Me On.

Imelda May covering Tainted Love. She's an Irish punker. Love her vibe. Tainted Love was originally recorded by Gloria Jones and then made famous by Soft Cell. You might remember that. Just before that, you heard Driver's Seat by Sniffin' the Tears. Now, that was recorded and written in 1978 by band leader Paul Roberts. The song is not about driving. It's about the fragmented, conflicting thoughts and emotions after a relationship ends. However, in 1991, Driver's Seat hit number one in the Netherlands Billboard charts because it was featured in a car commercial. And you heard Turn Me On. You Turn Me On. I'm a Radio by Joni Mitchell, starting this evening's Bohemian Twilight. I'm Kelly Dolan. I'm with you every Sunday night, 6 to 8 p.m. Thanks for turning on your community radio station this evening. Let's get right back to it. It's the Motels.

off of Katie Lang's 1992 album release, Ingenue, The Mind of Love. That one used to be one of my favorites. When I was first married and I lived in Palma Valley, California, and commuted to La Jolla Cove, pretty long commute, so I listened to good tunes, and I just remember coming home and leaving the city, coming to the country, driving down the canyons along the avocado groves and the persimmon groves and listening to Katie Lang, The Mind of Love. Before that, you heard All I Need, Air featuring Beth Hirsch. Now, that is a song that is featured in the 2026 Netflix romance series Love Story about JFK Jr. and Carolyn Bessette. And that one was produced in France in 1998. All I Need. And then the Motels, Remember the Night, started that fresh music set. 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

say your innocence out. Cause everybody hates a tourist, especially one who thinks it's all such a laugh.

You know every word to that song. I just know you do. I do. Taking you back to 1984 with Philip Bailey and Phil Collins. Easy Lover. Breakout by Swing Out Sister. Big 1987 hit. And in that music set here on Bohemian Twilight, you heard Self-Control by Grammy-nominated singer, songwriter, and actress Laura Branigan. She was known for her powerful four-octave vocal range and international 1980s pop hits. Laura Branigan died in 2004 from a brain aneurysm. 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Looking at your community calendar, the Gunnison Valley League of Women Voters hosts community information sessions for residents interested in learning more about the issues on the 2026 ballot. There will be a session Wednesday, October 14th, beginning at 6 p.m. in Town Council Chambers in the town of Crested Butte. Gunnison County local governments have been invited to present their measures on this year's ballot. You can learn more at lwvgunnison.org. KBUT is proud to serve the Gunnison Valley with our community calendar. We invite you to submit public service announcements, entertainment, and events to GunnisonValleyCalendar.com, the Valley's shared website serving all of Gunnison to Crested Butte. Please make submissions at least 2 weeks in advance. You're tuned into KBUT Community Radio and Bohemian Twilight. I'm Kelly Dole. Good evening to you. We are nearing the 7 o'clock hour. So much music on this list. It's Quarter Flash.

You've just been Rickrolled. Oh, yeah, Rick Astley. Never going to give you up. I was jamming to that at UVM when I was in college. This was a big hit. I just dated myself. That one takes you back to 1987. Just before that one, from the album Luck of the Draw, Bonnie Raitt. This is one of my favorites of hers. Papa Come Quick, Jody and Chico. Jody's gone to the city. And like before, a little bit earlier, I played some Katie Lang from this era, 1992, 1991. And it takes me back again to when I lived in Palma Valley and I was first married and I would drive all the way to La Jolla Cove from the desert. Just loving the drive with the avocado groves and the lemon and grapefruit groves. You are tuned into Bohemian Twilight on KBUT Community Radio. KBUT Crested Butte, KGNI Gunnison, and you know the rest. 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KBUT.org. Tom Petty's coming your way. Ricky Lee Jones, after this one, You My Velvet Elvis.

Rocking out with Tom Petty, You Wreck Me, Baby. Off of the album Wildflowers, taking you to 1994. Ricky Lee Jones, my fave of Ricky Lee Jones, We Belong Together, from Pirates. And that album was released in 1981. Pirates was Jones's second album. And she brought Lenny Wieronker and Russ Titelman back after, I don't know what happened, but she brought them back to produce Pirates and some of the songs. But this time the recording sessions were much more difficult than they were before for her first album, especially for the song We Belong Together, because she could not get satisfied with the drum patterns. They weren't to her liking. And I love the drum patterns in We Belong Together, Ricky Lee Jones. And then that was Casey Musgraves starting that sweet little set with You My Velvet, Elvis, the album Golden Hour. Well, currently it is 46 degrees in Crested Butte, 55 in Gunnison. You might see some rain showers or dream with the rain showers this evening. There will be some clear skies overnight. Temperatures drop to 38 in the north, 40 in the south. Tomorrow, some rain is expected again in the north end of the valley, maybe the south. Temperatures rise up to 56 in Crested Butte, 64 in Gunnison. And my, oh my, is this a beautiful time of year. I hope you're out enjoying it. 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Let's get back to the groove. On the list, the 1975. Big surprise for you there. I've got some Suzanne Vega, Maggie Rogers, and Here I Go Again Reminiscing, another college tune. And this is one of the boyfriend ones. It's The Cutting Crew.

She's so talented, Suzanne Vega. Luca, off of the 1987 album Solitude Standing. Little song fact here. It's a tough one. Luca is a song about child abuse. And on a 1987 Swedish television special, Suzanne talked about the real Luca. And she said, a few years ago, I used to see this group of children playing in front of my building, and there was one of them whose name was Luca, who seemed a little bit distinctive from the other children. And she always remembered his name and always remembered his face and didn't know much about him, but he seemed set apart from the other children. And the rest goes on, the rest that she learned about this little boy. So you also heard some Maggie Rogers in there. You're listening to Bohemian Twilight on KBUT, Community Radio for the Gunnison Valley. And as you know, universe-wide, when you want to hear these fabulous free-form curated shows again, simply go to KBUT's archives, kbut.org, the top bar of icons, music. Click on that and you'll see KBUT archives. The rest is very navigatable. And you can listen to any of KBUT's live broadcasts 2 weeks beyond the original airing. It's the 1975, definitely my favorite of theirs, Chocolate.

Known as one of the best female vocalists in music history, Amy Winehouse covering Sam Cooke's Cupid. Love it. Can't get enough of that one. And you heard Madonna, My Baby's Got a Secret. That one's taking you back to her era in 1994. In 1994, I had my first baby. So I wasn't really paying much attention to the big hits, but I've always loved music, and I do remember hearing this and continuing to hear it and continuing to like it. You are tuned into Bohemian Twilight on KBUT Community Radio. I'm Kelly Dole with you Sunday evenings from 6 to 8 p.m. We so appreciate you tuning in to your local community radio station. 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The community is invited to the State of the World Support Group for anyone feeling distressed by the news or social media. The group meets weekly on Tuesday evenings at 5 p.m. upstairs at Towny Books, right downtown Crested Butte. Everyone is welcome to attend, to cry, vent, listen, feel supported. Yeah. Well, about 20 minutes left. You know, music heals. Music makes us feel good. So much on this list. Let's see. I'm going to try to fit in some modern English. Flock of Seagulls, Jack Johnson on the list. I've got some Edie Brickell in the lineup. After this one with Duran Duran, What Do You Do When You Need to Come Undone?

Yes, indeed. 1982. I love the beginning of that song. Yes, Iran, A Flock of Seagulls. Definitely an MTV hit as well, if you are a person who remembers MTV. Jake laughs. Jake is in the house, getting ready to spin your tunes for Essential Worker Radio until 10 o'clock p.m. And as I had said earlier in the forecast, up in the north end of the valley, it's been predicted that we will have rain showers early tonight, and then it might or it will clear out. And Jake is reporting that he came in a little wet, so the rain has started. Yes. So thank you so much for tuning in to Bohemian Twilight and your community radio station for the Gunnison Valley and worldwide, KBUT. I'll be back with you next Sunday evening, 6 to 8 p.m. Like I always say, sweet dreams to you. I hope that you can make your day tomorrow and your evening tonight everything you need and want it to be. I'm going to leave you with some modern English. This is another one of my faves of theirs. You know, it's nice to have somebody you feel this way about.

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My name is Jake. 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Currently, it's 52 degrees in Crested Butte with cloudy skies, but I just walked in here and it was raining, so don't know what that discrepancy is about. Tonight, overcast with rain showers at times. The low is 38 with winds at 10 to 15 miles per hour. Chance of rain is at 50%. Tomorrow, partly cloudy skies. The high is 56 with winds light and variable. In Gunnison, it's currently 59 degrees with cloudy skies and about 11 miles per hour of wind. For tomorrow, or for tonight in Gunnison, rain showers this evening, clearing overnight. Low is near 40 with winds at 10 to 15 miles per hour. Tomorrow should be intervals of clouds and sunshine. The high is 64 with winds at 10 to 15 miles per hour. Thanks so much for listening to your radio. My name is Jake. This is Essential Worker Radio. Tonight, I've got some music for you to kind of match the rainy, dreary evening that we're having out there. It's nice and dark out there at this time, and there's a little bit of precipitation. There's like a little bit of light reflecting off the water on the streets. There's some leaves getting blown around a little tiny bit. Street lights are on. It's a moody little night here in the Gunnison Valley. And so this first part of the show is going to kind of reflect that. I've got some music from Pine Grove, Marcy Playground, Soul Coughing coming up. And we'll kind of stick with that genre for a little while. Then we'll move into some different stuff a little later on. But I wanted to start off with this next tune. This one's from the Growlers. It's called The Going Gets Tough. It's a real good tune. I hope you dig it. Thanks for listening.

And as I drifted off, I heard Al Roker say to me, dial 1-900.

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1: What the hell is that?
2: Just electricity.

It's officially that time of year again. Cooler fall temperatures mean an increase in wildlife sightings on the roadside. Travelers should anticipate deer, elk, foxes, and other wildlife near or on the roadsides. Herds of Rocky Mountain Bighorn sheep are frequently spotted along the roads in Almont on Highway 135. Colorado Parks and Wildlife advises folks to drive slowly, remain alert at dusk and dawn, and scan ahead for movement along the roadsides. KBUT is proud to serve the Gunnison Valley with our community calendar. We invite you to submit public service announcements, entertainment, and events to GunnisonValleyCalendar.com, the Valley's shared website, serving all of Gunnison to Crested Butte. Please make submissions at least 2 weeks in advance. Thanks for listening to your radio. We just heard a song called Cut from the Cloth by an artist called The Evens. Before that, we heard To Forgive, that's by The Smashing Pumpkins. Before that was Janine by Soul Coughing. We also heard A Cloak of Elven Kind by Marcy Playground and Darkness by Pine Grove. And we also heard Going Gets Tough by The Growlers. We started off the show with a song called Burdock Root, that's by MF Doom. And in the background here is a song called The Final View by Nujabes. We're going to let this play out and then get back to the music. Coming up in a little bit is a new one from a band called Wishy. Hope you dig it. Thanks for listening.

This is a grandma. Congratulations. Yoo-hoo! Well, I'm sitting on the front porch trying to get warm. It's really beautiful today, though, the sun's shining, huh? Well, I won't bother you now. Try to call you later on or something. Okay. See ya. Love ya. Yoo-hoo! Bye.

That's a nice little tune called Keep Me Around by the Wood Brothers. Before that, we heard Unknown Brother by the Black Keys, and we heard Shift by Wishy. Thanks for listening to your radio. My name is Jake. This is Essential Worker Radio. And I picked this next song because it was one that I hadn't really seen this artist or had come back across them in a long time. But it was definitely an album that I really listened to a lot. It came out in 2008, and as soon as I clicked on this one, I knew every single word to it, and I recognized it right away, and that was a really cool feeling. So we're all going to listen to it together. This is a song called Walking, and it's by the Dodos.

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My name is Jake. This is Essential Worker Radio. We're listening to Bergamot by MF Doom. Last up, we heard a song called Human Sacrifice by Childish Gambino. Days in Love by Toro y Moi was before that. Rough Gem by Islands. And we started off that set with Walking. That's by the Dodos. And it's 9 o'clock. And normally at this time of night, I'll tell you about the weather and we'll do the Lost and Found. But on my schedule this evening, it says not to do the Lost and Found till 9:30. So I don't want to get in trouble, so that's what I'm going to do. But it is time for the weather. So currently in Crested Butte, it's 50 degrees with mostly cloudy skies and 1 mile per hour of wind. Tonight, overcast with snow with showers at times. Whew, jump the gun on that one, Jake. Calm down. Tonight, overcast with showers at times. The low is 38. 5 to 10 miles per hour of wind is expected. That is not cold enough for snow, but maybe like up in the top of the mountaintops. Tomorrow in Crested Butte, intervals of clouds and sunshine. The high is 56 with winds at 10 to 15 miles per hour. In Gunnison, it's currently 54 degrees with fair skies and 7 miles per hour of wind. Tonight, some clouds. The low is around 40 with winds at 5 to 10 miles per hour. And tomorrow, sunshine and clouds are mixed. The high is 64 with winds at 10 to 15 miles per hour. Man. Yeah, I'm definitely looking forward to a little changing of the seasons around here in the Gunnison Valley. It's been a great summer. It's been a great fall. I mean, October has been great. September was awesome. There's still a bunch of beautiful leaves out there on the trees in the Gunnison Valley. But I can't lie, my mindset has shifted a little bit towards the future. You know, I'm thinking about, you know, November, December, January. Those are going to be some good months. I'm looking forward to them. But it's October 11th, and there's plenty to enjoy this month. So let's keep focused on that. Got another hour of Essential Worker Radio. We're going to take a turn into the little more rock and roll side of things for a little while. Got some music from them Crooked Vultures, Turnstile, Pearl Jam coming up. Yeah, let's take a listen. Thanks so much for joining me. This next one's by The Vines. It's called Ride.

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Thanks so much for listening to your radio. We just heard Stars by Hum, Bandoliers by Them Crooked Vultures, and Ride by The Vines. And in the background, this is a song called Podina by MF Doom. Once again, thanks for listening to your radio. Coming up next is some music from Turnstile featuring Blood Orange. Thanks for listening.

That was Last Exit by Pearl Jam. Before that, we heard Feather Pluckin' by the Presidents of the United States of America and Lonely Desires by Turnstile and Blood Orange. And in the background here is Orris Root Powder by MF Doom. 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Excuse me. KBUT's Lost and Found is a daily service that helps reunite lost items in the Gunnison Valley with their

tool. A hand-knit wool baby blanket was lost in the town of Crested Butte. A small silver cuff bracelet with a blue stone was lost on Brush Creek Road. A Patagonia one-strap backpack was lost at Tent City. A teal metal water bottle was found at Pitzker. A hiking stick was found on Beaver Pond 514. A brown bag with tools was found on Kebler Pass. A pair of black Gooder sunglasses were found on Peanut Lake Road. Lost and Found is heard weekdays at 1 and 9 p.m. and weekends at 9 p.m. But tonight you heard it at 9:30 p.m. If you have lost or found an item and you'd like to put a message on KBUT's Lost and Found, please call the station at 349-7444. Thanks so much for listening to your radio. We got about 30 minutes left of Essential Worker Radio, and then Bill Rasek takes over at 10 o'clock, and that's when music from the other side of the fence begins. So yeah, I'll give you a few more tunes, and then I'll check in with you at 9:45. And then I'll pass it off at 10. And then Bill will take you into the rest of your evening. So thanks so much for listening to your radio. I hope that you're having a great Sunday night listening to your radio and enjoying all the local programming we have here in the Gunnison Valley. And if you're tuning in from somewhere else, that is so cool of you to do. Really appreciate you taking a little piece of our valley with you out there. Anyway, here's some more music. This is Portishead with a song called Wandering Star. Check the snare drum in this one. It sounds awesome.

That was Rockstar by Post Malone featuring 21 Savage. Before that, we heard Flying Lotus with Putty Boy Strut and Running Away is Easy. It's the Living That's Hard. That's by Accelerate, Pretense, and the 1111 Music Group. Before that was Flim by Aphex Twin and Wandering Star by Portishead. And this is Coltsfoot Leaf by MF Doom. And I have a couple of announcements from the entertainment calendar. On Friday, October 23rd, the Rocky Horror Picture Show Shadowcast performance at the Crested Butte Center for the Arts. 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Thanks so much for listening to your radio. I hope that you're having a great Sunday night. I hope that you've enjoyed this week's version of Essential Worker Radio. I've got about 12 more minutes, and then Bill's taking over at 10 o'clock. So, thanks so much for listening, and I'll catch you next time.

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Okay. It is 53 degrees in Gunnison and 49 degrees in Crested Butte. 74% humidity in Gunnison and 59% humidity in Crested Butte. That's rising, but the barometer's holding steady. It's at 29.74 inches of mercury in Gunnison and 23.94 inches of mercury in Crested Butte. The dew point in Gunnison is 44 degrees and Crested Butte is 41. The high today in Gunnison, 70 degrees at 1. The low, 44 degrees at 7 this morning. Crested Butte's high temperature, 65 degrees at 1:30. The low is 38 degrees at 7 this morning. The average temperatures for the 11th of October in Gunnison, 62 for the high and 23 for the low. And in Crested Butte, 58 for the high and 23 for the low. Now the records. First in Gunnison, 79 for the high in 1950. And the record low, 0 in 1946. The record snowfall, 2 inches of snow in 1970. In Crested Butte, 78 for the high in 1922. The low, 5 degrees in 1913. The record snowfall, 5 inches in 1969. There's a 1 mile per hour wind out of the north in Gunnison and a 3 mile per hour wind out of the southeast in Crested Butte. The highest wind speed today was 33 miles per hour at 1. The lowest wind chill reading, 38 degrees at 7 this morning. The forecast is calling for lows tonight to be 36 for Crested Butte and 41 for Gunnison. This troughy pattern in the west will keep us in mixed conditions Monday with partly sunny skies early, but thundershowers possible in the afternoon. The drier gap between waves will close Tuesday, and the front end of a shallow trough moves in, bringing a cold front and the possibility of snow through midweek. This will depend on how the pattern develops on the heels of this latest passing wave, but it will be a colder pivot. The moisture totals in Gunnison first year to date is 2 88 one-hundredths of an inch. 30-year normal is 11 19 one-hundredths of an inch. October's total for Gunnison is 1 one-hundredth of an inch, and the 30-year average is 1 33 one-hundredths. Now Crested Butte, year to date is 8 59 one-hundredths of an inch. The 30-year normal is 20 88 one-hundredths of an inch. October's total, 9 one-hundredths of an inch for Crested Butte, and the 30-year average is 2 4 one-hundredths of an inch. The sun's coming up tomorrow at 7:14. Then the moon will rise at 9:28 tomorrow morning. The sun will set at 6:33 tomorrow night. And then the moon will set at 7:20. That'll have been an 11-hour, 19-minute, and 17-second day. This is Frank Zappa from 1971 at the Fillmore East. This is Little House I Used to Dream In. Oh, it's from the June 6th, 1971 performance at the Fillmore East, second show.

That's right, you heard right. The secret word for tonight is Mud Shark. And of course, with the Mud Shark secret word is the Mud Shark arpeggio. A marvelous little arpeggio. And now, the mating call of the adult male Mud Shark.

The Mud Shark Dancing Lesson. 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Bring the band all down behind me, boys. The origins of the mud shark are as follows. There's a motel in Seattle, Washington, called the Edgewater Inn. The Edgewater Inn is built out on a pier, so that means that when you look

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And I'm gonna tell you, this dance, the mud shark, is sweeping the ocean. 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

0: You gotta tell me. 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I mean, really, my girlfriend Jim and Ian and Ainsley and Bob and Frank, I mean, none of us.
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0: met a pop star from Hollywood. Tell me something. 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I mean, David Cassidy.
1: Jimmy Greenspoon.
0: Three Dog Night.
1: Yeah.
0: Oh, I love them. They're my favorite band. Oh God. Oh, do you like my new car? I mean, my dad just gave it to me for graduation.
1: Oh yeah. It's a Fillmore, isn't it? Real futuristic. I dig the fins. Listen, do you know how to get to the Holiday Inn from here?
0: No. Which one is it?
1: Excuse me. It's the one by the airport. Because we gotta get up early and fly out of here in the morning. You know.
0: Oh, I didn't know that. Oh, yeah. Where do you guys play tomorrow night? I mean, I'd like to come maybe in your bus or something.
1: Yeah. Come in the bus, huh? Tomorrow we're in, Tierra del Fuego.
0: Oh, you're so professional, Howie. I mean, the way you're getting to play in all these exotic places. I mean, tell me something. Tell me and all my girls. Tell me, do you really have a hit record on the charts now with a bullet? I mean, that's really important.
1: Listen, honey. Would I lie to you just to get in your pants?
0: Hey! Listen! Hey, listen to me. We are not groupies.
2: No, I never said that.
0: We're not groupies. You better understand that. I told Robert Plant, I told Elton John, I told all those big guys. We are not groupies.
2: No, I never.
0: Roger Daltrey never laid a hand on me.
2: It's obvious to see why. Listen, I never.
0: Howard. And Mike, tell him right now.
3: We only like musicians for friends. You know?
4: Real straight arrow, Howie.
0: Really? Just for friends, Howie.
3: But we still like you.
4: Yeah. We wouldn't mind coming in your bus, but...
3: I mean, we still want to hear your record.
1: Listen, you chicks. Now, didn't you just say that you got off being juked with a baby octopus and spewed upon with cream corn and that your hair-lip Dyko bass-playing girlfriend in the backseat had to have it with a Yoo-hoo bottle or she went ape... What's the deal,
0: Howie,
1: baby?
0: Howie, listen to me. All that's true. That's true. And sometimes I even dig it with a Dr. Brown's cream soda or celery. But we are not groupies. No matter what you think, we are not groupies.
1: You see, there seems to be some kind of a communications problem, honey, because I'm a lonely guy from out of town, you know, and I want some action. What I'm talking about is I want to... A steaming succulent.

0: Now listen, it just so happens, tonight, me and my girlfriends, I mean, we've all come here for one thing tonight, looking for a guy. And we're looking for a guy from a group.
1: Ah!
0: But he's got to have a dick. And he's got to have a dick.
2: Voluptuous Manhattan Island.
3: Speaking of Manhattan Island.
2: Take me, I'm yours, you whole. Fulfill my wildest dreams.
0: Oh, anything for you, my most seductive, seclusive pop star of a man.
1: Yeah.
0: Picture this if you can.
1: Oh.
0: Bead jobs.
1: Oh.
0: Knotted nylons.
1: Oh.
0: Bamboo canes, three unreleased recordings of Crosby, Stills, Nash & Young fighting in the dressing room at the Fillmore East.
1: Oh.
0: One enchilada wrapped with pickle sauce shoved up and down in between a donkey's legs. Can't stand it anymore. All this and more, Howie, including an electric cooled pony harness with fuel injection. Fuel injection. Fuel injection.
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0: 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Oh, I really can't stand it. Please, give it to me. Give it to me right here in the trunk of your gremlin. Give me the enchilada with the pickle sauce shoved up and down the donkey's ass.
1: Not until you sing me your big hit record. And I want to hear the big hit record, and I want to hear it now. And I want to hear the big hit record now with the bullet. With the bullet.
0: The bullet.
1: The bullet. The bullet. It's the part that gets me the hottest. Now sing me that record, and I want to hear it right now. Or you ain't driving nowhere tonight, buddy.
0: Well, I know when I'm licked all over. Okay, baby. Bend over and spread 'em. Here comes my bullet.

We'd like to thank you very much for coming to our concert tonight. I know that in a way it's sad that Bill Graham is closing down the Fillmore, but I'm sure he'll get into something better. It's been lovely working for you this evening.

That was Happy Together by Mark Borman and Howard Kalin of the Turtles. And the night they closed the Fillmore East. Right here on Music from the Other Side of the Fence. It's officially that time of year again. Cooler fall temperatures mean an increase in wildlife sightings on the roadside. Travelers should anticipate deer, elk, foxes, and other wildlife near or on the roadsides. Herds of Rocky Mountain Bighorn sheep are frequently spotted along the roads in Almont on Highway 135. Colorado Parks and Wildlife advises folks to drive slowly, remain alert at dusk and dawn, and scan ahead for movement along the roadsides. KBUT is proud to serve the Gunnison Valley with our community calendar. We invite you to submit public service announcements, entertainment, and events to GunnisonValleyCalendar.com, the Valley Shared website serving all of Gunnison to Crested Butte. Please make submissions at least 2 weeks in advance. Now here's Dweezil Zappa covering his dad's song, Jelly Roll Gumdrop. This is part of a Halloween, pre-Halloween treat package for you.

gentlemen, the monster which the peasants in this area call Frunobulax, apparently a very large poodle dog, has just been seen approaching the power plant. Bullets can't stop it. Oh, rockets can't stop it. We may have to use nuclear force.

The National Guard, which is formed up at the base of the mountain, is now attempting to lure the enormous poodle out of the cave, where they hope to destroy it with napalm. Thousands of the troops are now lined up and calling to the monster. Here, Fido. Here, Fido.

That was The Torch Never Stops, recorded in 2018 in Vancouver. And the vocalist was Sean Cooey from Starship, right here on KBUT Crested Butte and KGNI Gunnison.

0: 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Stay tuned.
1: It is 49 degrees in Gunnison and 45 degrees in Crested Butte. The humidity level in Gunnison 77% and Crested Butte 62%. That's rising, but the barometer's holding steady. It's 29.77 inches of mercury in Gunnison and 29.96 in Crested Butte. The dew point in Gunnison's 42 degrees and Crested Butte's 39. The high temperature today in Gunnison, 70 degrees at 1, the low 44 degrees at 7 this morning. The high temperature for Crested Butte, 65 degrees at 1:30, the low 38 degrees at 7 this morning. The average temperatures for the 11th of October in Gunnison, 62 for the high and 23 for the low, and in Crested Butte, 58 for the high and 23 for the low. The records, in Gunnison first, 79 for the high in 1950, and the record low zero in 1946. The record snowfall 2 inches in 1970. In Crested Butte, 78 for the high in 1922, and five's the record low in 1913, and the record snowfall 5 inches in Crested Butte in 1969. There's no wind. The highest wind speed today, 35 miles per hour at 3 this afternoon, and the lowest wind chill reading, 38 degrees at 7 this morning. The forecast is calling for lows tonight to be 36 for Crested Butte and 41 for Gunnison. This troughy pattern in the west will keep us in mixed conditions Monday with partly sunny skies early, but thundershowers possible in the afternoon. This drier gap between waves will close Tuesday, and the front end of a shallower trough moves in, bringing a cold front and the possibility of snow through midweek. This will depend on how the pattern develops on the heels of this latest passing wave, but it will be a colder pivot. The moisture totals in Gunnison year-to-date is 2 88 one-hundredths of an inch. The 30-year normal is 11 19 one-hundredths of an inch. October's total so far in Gunnison is 1 one-hundredth of an inch, and the 30-year average is 1 33 one-hundredths of an inch. Crested Butte's year-to-date is 8 59 one-hundredths of an inch. The 30-year normal is 20 88 one-hundredths of an inch. October's total for Crested Butte is 9 one-hundredths of an inch, and the 30-year average is 2 4 one-hundredths of an inch. The sun's coming up tomorrow at 7:14, then the moon will rise at 9:28. The sun will set at 6:33, and the moon will set at 7:20 tomorrow night. That'll have been an 11-hour, 19-minute, and 17-second day. This is some Frank Zappa from You Are What You Is. That was the first studio album recorded at Utility Muffin Research Kitchen, which was the home studio that Frank Zappa had. And this group of songs I'm going to play for you is known as the Meek Suite. So here's the first one, You Are What You Is.

0: no.
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Try it on a Saturday about 4 o'clock in the morning, or even on a Monday at midnight when there's just a few of those fabulous poodles doing the peppermint twist for real. 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
1: 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Please make submissions at least 2 weeks in advance. Now here's a little Neon Neon. It's the Gruff Reese Boom Bip Project. Boom Bip's actual name is Brian Holland. And the name of this first song is the title of the album, Praxis Makes Perfect.

That was Listen to the Rainbow by Neon Neon right here on KBUT Crested Butte and KGNI Gunnison. It is 47 degrees in Gunnison and 43 degrees in Crested Butte. 77% humidity in Gunnison and 65% humidity in Crested Butte. That's just started to hold steady after rising quite a bit. The barometer in Gunnison's at 29.78 inches of mercury, and Crested Butte's 29.98. It's holding steady as well. The dew point in Gunnison's 41 degrees, and Crested Butte's 38. The high temperature in Gunnison today, 70 degrees at 1. The low, 44 degrees at 7 this morning. Crested Butte's high temperature, 65 degrees at 1:30. The low, 38 degrees at 7 this morning. The average temperatures for the 11th of October in Gunnison, 62 for the high and 23 for the low. And in Crested Butte, 58 for the high and 23 for the low. The records in Gunnison, 79 degrees is the record high in 1950. And 10 degrees is the record low in 1946. The record snowfall, 2 inches in 1970. Crested Butte's record, 78 for the high in 1922. And 5 is the record low in 1913. 5 inches of snow is the record for the 11th of October in Crested Butte in 1969. There's a 1 mile per hour wind out of the north in Gunnison and no wind in Crested Butte. The highest wind speed today was 35 miles per hour at 3. The lowest wind chill reading, 38 degrees at 7 this morning. The forecast is calling for lows tonight to be 36 for Crested Butte and 41 for Gunnison. This troughy pattern in the west will keep us in mixed conditions Monday with partly sunny skies early, but thundershowers possible in the afternoon. This drier gap between waves will close Tuesday, and the front end of a shallower trough moves in, bringing a cold front and the possibility of snow through midweek. This will depend on how the pattern develops on the heels of this latest passing wave, but it will be a colder pivot. The moisture totals year-to-date in Gunnison is 2 88 one-hundredths of an inch, compared to the 30-year normal at 11 19 one-hundredths of an inch. October so far in Gunnison, 1 one-hundredth of an inch of moisture. The 30-year average is 1 33 one-hundredths of an inch. Now Crested Butte year-to-date is 8 59 one-hundredths of an inch. The 30-year normal is 20 88 one-hundredths of an inch. The October total for Crested Butte so far is 9 one-hundredths of an inch, and the 30-year average is 2 4 one-hundredths of an inch. The sun's going to come up at 7:14, then the moon will rise at 9:28, the sun will set at 6:33, and the moon will set at 7:20 tonight. That'll have been 11-hour, 19-minute, and 17-second day. This is some Frank Zappa that was recorded on October 27th, 1978 at the Palladium. It is the Yellow Snow Suite, starting out with Don't Eat the Yellow Snow.

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With a lead-filled snowshoe. 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

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And he injured each and every one of the important disco organs in the tiny little seal's body. 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The deadly yellow snow from right there where the huskies go. That's right. And then I proceeded to rub it all into his beady little eyes with a vigorous circular motion hitherto unknown to the citizens of New York, but destined to take the place of the much harder new mythology. Vigorous circular motion. Here it goes. Rub it!

Here it is, the big moment of audience participation, wherein each and every one of you will stand up. 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Slowly, don't worry, it'll only take a minute. You can still be cool and sophisticated while you do this. Go on, stand up, it won't hurt you. Now here's what's gonna happen. We're gonna take care of the fur trapper right now. Just do what I do. Now you pounce. You pounce again. Jump up and down the chest of him. Now some of you are really sophisticated tonight. Gee, I wish I could get more lights on down the audience, because some of you aren't really pouncing, you know? I don't know what it is. Maybe you're just... Wait a minute. 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All right. Now, don't forget the little quick ones, you know what I mean? Everybody, now you pounce. You pounce again. Jump up and down the chest. Now there's a girl who's really trying but actually has no natural rhythm whatsoever. But see, she tried. You tried. That's what's really important. Okay, now relax. We're going to go on with the story. The fur trapper had been thoroughly pounced upon. Yes, he was, as they say in the trade, pretty fucked up by this time. So he looked around. And he looked around. And he looked around again, and he looked around again, and he said,

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And the husky wee-wee, I mean the doggy wee-wee, has blinded me. Great googly-moogly, I can't see temporarily. Well, the fur trapper, it was at this time that the fur trapper remembered the ancient Eskimo legend wherein it is written on whatever it is that they write it on up there, that if anything bad ever happens to your eyes as a result of some sort of conflict with anyone named Nanook, the only way that you can get it fixed up is to go trudging across the tundra. Trudging across the tundra. Right down to the parish of St. Alfonso. As you know, St. Alfonso is the patron saint of the smelt fishermen of Portuguese extraction. And Halloween is his favorite day of the year. And so, to celebrate this momentous occasion, we give you Edman. Take it away.

St. Alfonso, can you hear us praying to you? 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

0: name of this song is Camarillo Brillo. 1, 2, 3, 4.
1: That was the Rollo Suite, or the Yellow Snow Suite, ending with Rollo. And that's the end of Music from the Other Side of the Fence this week. Thanks for listening. Now here's Turnstiles.

Orchestra Tropicana there with their shot of tequila. Before that, the People Star and Onwu Dinjo from Nigeria Special Volume 2, and Bob Marley started the set with Satisfy My Soul, Babe from Keep On Skankin', the complete Bob Marley and the Wailers. 67 to 72. Still a lot of music coming your way this hour, including Willie Nelson. Up next, it's Paul Simon from Graceland on Turnstile.

0: Tenor saxophonist Lynn Hope wrapping up that set of music on Turnstiles with Tenderly. The party's over from Willie Nelson's Naked Willie album, and Paul Simon started the set with That Was Your Mother from Graceland. Wow, what a groundbreaker that was very many decades ago. Stick around, we've got more music ahead, starting with My Morning Jacket in just a minute as Turnstiles.
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Now here's My Morning Jacket, I Never Could Get Enough, on Turnstiles.

That was Enemy from the Bones of J.R. Jones off their album Ones to Keep Close. And before that, I Never Could Get Enough from My Morning Jacket. Well, we never can get enough of the music. And fortunately, we have time for a little bit more in this hour of Turnstiles. We turn now to Tom Waits.

Call Wait and the Spokes there with the title track to Mulch. Before that, Teddy Wilson and his orchestra, Blues in C-sharp minor. And Tom Waits started the set, Young at Heart, from his album Orphans, Ballers. Well, we're not going to ball, but unfortunately, it is time to say goodbye to this hour of Turnstiles. Adventurous sounds for our public airwaves. 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This is Turnstiles from Radio Rethink. I'm Joel Davis. Thanks.

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Welcome to Turnstiles from Radio Rethink. I'm Joel Davis. We have a lot of music to get to this hour, including Joe Harriet and John Mayer Double Quintet, Medeski, Martin and Wood, Bill Callahan, and Vega Trails. Let's get it going with She Walks Through the Fair from the Jim Sullivan Sound on Turnstiles.

That's Surfo Taxine from Marcos Vamvakaris, wrapping up the first set of music in this hour of Turnstiles. That's from the record Death is Bitter. Orques Kelana Ria before that from Padang Moonrise, the birth of the modern Indonesian recording industry. Joe Harriet and John Mayer double quintet and the Jim Sullivan sound in there as well. You're listening to Turnstiles. We dig through some of the deepest crates on the public airwaves. Up next, Gregory Allen Isakoff on Turnstiles.

0: Most of those who believe they should stop find it very difficult to do so. They find it's become a deeply ingrained habit, a habit they can't change just because they want to. I know about these things because I've been through it. We invite you now to listen, and we wish you every success.
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Brewer's Main Course from Ninja Tune's 10th Anniversary Collection, Zen Cuts. Medeski, Martin, and Wood did Buster Rides Again, and the set started with Gregory Allen Isakoff. Coming up in just a minute, Maxence Serrine as Turnstiles continues.

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And now, Where Is My Mind? By Maxence Serene on Turnstiles.

Bill Callahan and One Fine Morning off the Bad Seeds jukebox. Maxence Serine began the set with Where Is My Mind, taken from Novo Piano. And between the two, it was harpist extraordinaire Mary Lattimore and Pine Trees from her album Silver Ladders. You're listening to Turnstiles, where we explore music from every style and era because music knows no limits. Thanks for coming together with us. Here's the Israelites on Turnstiles.

Vega Trails finishing up the last set of music in this hour of Turnstiles with Love Your Grace from Tremors in the Static. Herman Dune did Blackjack's Vision theme, and the Israelites started the set with Come Together, taken from DJ Spooky Presents 50,000 Volts of Trojan Records. You've been listening to Turnstiles, where we try to bring you the music you didn't know you love. If you'd like to learn more about the program or explore the playlist, visit RadioRethink.com and look for show number 43. This is Turnstiles from Radio Rethink. I'm Joel Davis. Thanks very much for listening.

0: Welcome to Turnstiles from Radio Rethink. I'm Joel Davis with a full hour of music lined up for you, in which you'll hear Mexican Institute of Sound, Tony Allen, Cornelius, Madlib, Floating Action, and Prince. All of that and more as we begin with General Levy. It's Turnstiles.
1: Queen Okayanua coming up next. General Levy, show, let them grow. That's it for General Levy.

0: the late great father of Afrobeat percussion, Tony Allen, there with the title track to No Discrimination. Mexican Institute of Sound did Cumbia from Soy Sauce, and we started the set with General Levy and the Wrong Tom remix of Incredible. Well, we've got some incredible music still to come in this hour. Let's keep it going with Cornelius on Turnstiles.
1: Paint it white. Paint it white. Paint it white. Paint it white. Paint it white. Paint it white. Paint it white. Paint it white.

from their classic album Brothers. That's Everlasting Light from the Black Keys. Just ahead of that, it was Curtis Muldoon, Man from Afghanistan, off the album One Way Glass. Mulatto Estatke with the Heliocentrics, Madlib, and Cornelius also in that set of music. Quite a packed first half of this hour of Turnstiles. We've got a solid second half coming your way as well, starting in just a minute with Vampire Weekend. Stay tuned.

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It's due to the generosity of community and public radio supporters like you that we're able to bring you this eclectic mix on a daily basis. Big thanks to you for that. Here's Vampire Weekend.

Corner Shop, wrapping up a set of music on Turnstiles with Butter the Soul from When I Was Born for the Seventh Time. Pixies before that, one of their big ones, La La Love You from Doolittle, and Vampire Weekend started the set with Holiday, taken from an iTunes session. You're in tune to Turnstiles, your wide-ranging exploration of sounds from all eras and genres. Thanks for joining us. We've got time for a little more music. Let's keep it going with Damian Jurado and Gathered in Song.

Oh, man, that was pretty nice. An acoustic demo version of I Feel For You from Prince. Really miss that guy. Floating Action before that. It Only Comes Once in a While off Old World Camels. And our last set started with Damian Jurado and Gathered in Song. And Like Titanic from I Break Chairs. That's going to do it for this hour of Turnstiles, a wide-ranging soundtrack for your life. If you'd like to learn more about the show or dig through the playlist, go to RadioRethink.com and look for program number 43. This is Turnstiles from Radio Rethink. I'm Joel Davis. Thanks for tuning in.

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Welcome to Turnstiles from Radio Rethink. I'm Joel Davis with an hour's worth of music that we think maybe you didn't know you love. In this hour, you'll hear from Efterklang, Hey Marseille, Radiohead, Nils Fromm, and Devotchka. We begin the hour with a Congo classic from Folidor. It's Turnstiles.

From a 78 RPM record, that's Ethiopia's Yetna Tadigan. Before that, and starting this hour, it was Folidor and Maria Antonio from Roots of OK Jazz, Congo Classics, 1955 to 56. It's Turnstiles, where we're not afraid to stretch out with music like Firkat Al-Ard.

0: Love Farewell from Jake Xerxes Fussell there, wrapping up a long set of music here on Turnstiles. That was preceded by Cigarettes from Hey Marseille, Efter Klang in there, Dreams Today, Eleni Karandru, Landa Zavadar, and Ferkat Al-Ard also in that incredibly difficult to pronounce set of music. It gets a little easier coming up in just a minute. With
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Here's Daniel Lanois featuring Rocco DeLuca.

Radiohead there with the extended version of Tree Fingers from the Memento soundtrack. And we heard Low Sudden off Goodbye to Language. That was by Daniel Lanois featuring Rocco DeLuca.

The Oblivion by Devotchka, wrapping up this hour of music on Turnstiles. That comes from their album Una Volta. Before that, Ross's Harmonium by Nils Fromm. That's taken from Spaces. You've been listening to Turnstiles, a deeply eclectic mixtape handmade each day just for you. 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This is Turnstiles from Radio Rethink. I'm Joel Davis. 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

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Now here's My Morning Jacket, I Never Could Get Enough, on Turnstiles.

0: Good morning. Voters say they want help with high prices. President Trump is more focused on his grievances. Republicans hope to make up for that with massive campaign spending. Their bid to keep power on Morning Edition from NPR News. Houthis from Yemen fired at the airport in Saudi Arabia's capital. I'm Michelle Martin.
1: And I'm Steve Inskeep. The explosions killed 13 people, including a U.S. citizen. How, if at all, will the United States respond? Also, what are the moral questions about live streaming an execution? The defense secretary plans one. It's Monday, October 12th. This day in 1945, Army medic Desmond Doss received the Medal of Honor. He was a conscientious objector who served as a medic in World War II and saved many lives. The news is next.
2: Live from NPR News in Washington, I'm Windsor Johnston. The winner of the Nobel Prize in Economics was just announced. The Royal Swedish Academy in Stockholm says this year's recipients are Robert Hall of Stanford University and Michael Woodford of Columbia University. They're being awarded the prize for their research on Microeconomics Foundation for Macroeconomic Stabilization. President Trump says Russia and Ukraine have agreed to an energy ceasefire, but NPR's Joanna Kakissis reports Ukraine's account differs from the president's.
3: Zelensky said on Sunday that he did not know anything about this ceasefire. This would involve both sides halting attacks on energy facilities. And in his evening video address Sunday night, Zelensky said he welcomes such a ceasefire.
4: Україна пропонувала багато безкалаційних кроків. Путін...
3: He's saying, let's make it happen. Ukraine supports real paths to ending this war and is ready to stop striking Russian energy infrastructure if Russia reciprocates in Ukraine.
2: NPR's Joanna Kakissis reporting. North Korea has conducted what appears to be its fourth missile launch in the past month. NPR's Anthony Kuhn reports from Seoul.
5: South Korea's Joint Chiefs of Staff said the North launched multiple ballistic missiles which traveled about 560 miles from the Pyongyang area eastward into the sea. Japan's defense ministry says it also detected the launch and warned ships to watch out for falling debris. South Korea's presidential office, known as the Blue House, held an emergency meeting to discuss the launches, which it called illegal and urged the North to halt. This month, both North and South Korea have tested hypersonic missiles, which are harder to track and intercept. Last week marked the South's first hypersonic test, overseen by President Lee Jae-myung, while the North has conducted several such tests since 2021. Anthony Kuhn, NPR News, Seoul.
2: Waves are pounding the shore in Long Beach, California, in the wake of Tropical Storm Rachel. Steve Futterman reports damage assessments are underway.
6: Coastal areas suffered most of the damage. High tides and powerful waves battered beach cities, including Long Beach, Newport Beach, and in the San Diego area, Imperial Beach. Some oceanfront homes were hit very hard. The boardwalk in Long Beach suffered significant damage. Many streets were flooded. In some cases, drivers had to be rescued from their cars. There were similar reports of damage to the south in Baja California. This could be a preview of things to come, as forecasters predict a very strong El Nino weather pattern during the upcoming months, which will bring additional powerful storms. For NPR News, I'm Steve Futterman in Los Angeles.
2: This is NPR News. Prediction market company Kalshi has hired a former FBI agent to run its first anti-money laundering team. NPR's Bobby Allen reports that prediction market firms are facing increased legal scrutiny from state and federal regulators.
7: Former FBI agent and federal prosecutor Sean Fern will lead the team. Their focus? Preventing criminals in the U.S. and abroad from using Kalshi to launder money.
8: On a day-to-day basis, I think that involves knowing who our customers are, getting a better understanding of where their money comes from, ensuring that we're not doing business with sanctioned entities or parties.
7: Prediction markets allow people to bet on sports, elections, politics, policy announcements. They have exploded in growth, crossing $260 billion in bets this year. That's triple last year's total. But some of those bets have been the subject of investigations over insider trading and market manipulation, like when former Congressman George Santos settled with regulators over rigging a market. Fern says part of his goal is to prevent the money laundering scandals that beset the cryptocurrency industry. Bobby Allen, NPR News.
2: A federal judge has ordered the White House to cancel any remaining taxpayer-funded television ads promoting President Trump's political messages. The Department of Homeland Security allocated $20 million for the campaign. The judge issued a two-week restraining order Sunday night in a lawsuit challenging the spending. The administration had argued the order was unnecessary because the ads were about to stop airing. The White House has defended the commercials as public service announcements. This is NPR News.
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0: It's Morning Edition from NPR News. I'm Steve Inskeep.
1: And I'm Michelle Martin. Good morning. President Trump has been looking for ways to lower gas prices, which are much higher than before he started a war with Iran. On Friday, the Trump administration lifted sanctions against Russian diesel, sanctions that had been in place since the full-scale invasion of Ukraine.
0: Trump described a deal to import millions of tons of Russian diesel over time. This agreement has upset members of Congress and U.S. allies. And for voters who are focused on affordability, it is unlikely to have any immediate impact on diesel prices.
1: NPR senior national political correspondent Mara Liasson is looking at the politics of this morning. Mara.
2: Good morning.
1: So Russia was already under strong sanctions since it invaded Ukraine. Then Congress just passed new sanctions against Russia. Trump signed that law. So what is Trump doing now?
2: What he's doing is he is trying, without much success yet, to bring down oil prices before Election Day. You know, he blames Ukrainian attacks on Russian oil refineries for higher gas prices in the U.S., even though it's the Iran war that is causing higher prices in the U.S. And he has demanded that Ukraine stop bombing Russian oil refineries. He hasn't demanded that Russia stop bombing Ukrainian energy infrastructure, its electrical grid, or civilian targets. Trump is also calling for Ukrainian President Zelensky's ouster. He has had a very long-held grievance about Zelensky.
1: And the president has been even more preoccupied with many of his other grievances. How does that play into the Democrats' closing message for the midterms?
2: Yes. Well, in the past few days, Trump has attacked Norway for not giving him the Nobel Peace Prize, even though the Norwegian government doesn't make that decision. He's trying again to launch an investigation to fire Lisa Cook, one of the Federal Reserve Board members. He's tried and failed to fire her in the past. The Supreme Court stopped him from doing that. He's also launching a Department of Justice antitrust investigation into the TV networks that have boycotted sharing footage of Trump after he banned CNN from the White House press pool. And what we see from polling and from NPR's own swing voter focus groups is that voters want Trump to focus on their priorities, bringing prices down. And instead, they complain that he's too focused on the ballroom or the arch or the press pool or the Kennedy Center. And all this comes as Trump's efforts to try to win the midterms keep failing and running into roadblocks. Last night, a federal court issued a temporary restraining order against some taxpayer-funded campaign ads that he's been running.
1: So we're about 3 weeks out from Election Day. Let's zoom out for a minute. And what's the outlook for Republicans?
2: Well, the dynamic hasn't changed much. Republicans are still on defense, although they have a tremendous amount of money to defend themselves with. About two-thirds of the Republican campaign spending is now focused on states and districts where Trump won by more than 10 points in 2024. And the Senate map is tilted red. There are more Senate seats up this year. Also, those states are more rural. They're more exposed to high diesel prices, high fertilizer prices. There are a lot of low-income voters in those states, many of whom voted for Trump, that are just now starting to feel the cuts in Medicaid and food assistance and other safety net programs from that one big, beautiful bill. And, you know, Donald Trump has the same challenge that Joe Biden had. He is trying to convince voters that the economy is doing better than their own day-to-day experiences tell them, and that is a very hard thing to do.
1: That is NPR senior national political correspondent Mara Liasson. Mara, thank you.
2: You're welcome.
1: Rena Shah has been listening with us. She is a political strategist with experience as a GOP congressional advisor. Good morning, Rena.
3: Hi, good morning.
1: So Mara mentioned the president's complaints and in some cases moves against people like Ukrainian President Volodymyr Zelensky, Federal Reserve Governor Lisa Cook, the media, the government of Norway. Does any of that motivate voters at this point, either in his base or independents?
3: Well, I think it's really important to see what this really is. The diesel deal and the energy ceasefire announcement, I believe, are less about immediate relief and more about creating a permission structure for Republican candidates. The volumes are really too small to meaningfully move prices before November 3rd. I think most analysts are saying that plainly, and most of us kind of get that. Mm-hmm. But the move lets candidates say that the president is trying something on cost instead of doing nothing. And that's really the narrow political utility here. The risk is that Zelensky's criticism and then the lack of clear details on the ceasefire turn it into another foreign policy story that down ballot Republicans then have to explain rather than use.
1: But also it doesn't work. It doesn't seem to be working. He's saying one thing and the facts prove to be otherwise. And to that end, you know, the president's defending, he's aggressively defended his decision to launch trade wars with much of the world, his military war with Iran. Those are both things that have raised prices for Americans. The latest NPR PBS News Marist poll indicates that independent voters favor Democrats by 19 points on the economy. So the question is, you're saying even if it creates a permission structure, is that enough?
3: Well, look, let's look at the broader midterm picture here. Trump is running the same play he always has, make every race about himself, and then bet that his base's intensity outweighs his approval numbers, which we know are pretty dismal. The difference this cycle is that the grievances that are driving a lot of the White House's agenda, which are media fights, the Department of Justice's action against people from the first term, his personal score settling, those are more self-generated than they were in 2016 or 18. Back then, a larger share of what he amplified tracked the existing voter frustration. Now more of it originates from inside the administration and it's getting projected outward. And that really changes the utility for candidates. Mm-hmm. It motivates the core base, but it doesn't give swing voters a new reason to show up when their main concern is still the price of diesel and groceries. But I'd be remiss if I didn't mention here the practical problem for Republicans in these next 3 weeks. And it's that there is not a clean off-ramp for them. Candidates in really tight races would prefer a more narrow message on things like border enforcement and costs. And the White House is not structured at all to deliver that. Trump treats the midterms as an extension of his own presidency rather than a set of local races, which is really unusual even by our modern standards. Presidents have always campaigned, but they have rarely made themselves the constant central character this late while the party is trailing on the economy. And what that does is forces candidates to either fully nationalize their races or spend time creating distance, and neither of which is ideal with 3 weeks left.
1: Sure. So if the president can't or won't focus his message on what voters care about right now, and if there doesn't seem to be anybody in the president's circle who can get him to do that, is there anything that congressional candidates can do?
3: Oh, that is the question du jour. Look, 3 weeks out, it's very hard for anyone to redirect him. He sets the agenda. The people closest to him can sometimes influence timing or emphasis on a particular issue like prices, but they rarely change his overall focus or stop him from going where he wants to go. At this point in the midterm cycle, I think the political reality of the map and the polls can sometimes force a more narrow message, but that's really different, again, from someone inside Trump world circle. They're successfully shifting him. I would say this, look, if the polls are right and Republicans are trailing on the broad economy or the cost of living question, the other issues that can still drive their turnout are the border and public safety. Those have consistently been stronger for Republicans in recent cycles, and they give candidates a concrete contrast. Things like enforcement, resources, and results versus what they argue has been a more permissive Democratic policy.
1: Okay, before we
3: also
1: let you go, though,
3: energy and domestic production.
1: 30 seconds left, though. Republicans,
3: sure.
1: A big campaign bank. Republicans are outspending Democrats in these final weeks. Do they have, is that enough to erase some of these Democratic advantages that we're seeing in the polls?
3: Truly, I don't believe so. I think right now what we're looking at is a real downside because what's emanating from the White House has created that. The downside here to Trump's strategy so far is that it's locked the midterms into a pure referendum on him. And look, by inserting himself constantly and tying every race to his record and grievances, he's made it really hard for vulnerable Republicans to run as independent of Washington. And in a cycle where his approval is low and prices remain high, that nationalizes races in a way that often favors the out party,
1: okay,
3: which is the Democrats.
1: That is Republican political strategist Rena Shah. Rena, thanks.
3: Thank you.
1: Pope Leo XIV will have lung surgery in the next few days. He made the announcement on Sunday. NPR's Ava Pukach reports.
4: During his weekly Sunday address to a crowd of thousands in St. Peter's Square, Pope Leo XIV said doctors had found a nodule on his lung. He said it was detected at a very early stage.
5: I medici ritengono opportuno intervenire E allora, seguendo I loro consigli,
4: the doctors believe that it is best to intervene, so following their advice, I have decided to undergo surgery to remove it, he said. Lung nodules are common in older adults, according to Dr. Panagis Goliosatus, a pulmonary physician at Johns Hopkins University School of Medicine.
6: The majority of lung nodules are benign. I usually call them the lungs wrinkles.
4: He says nodules are typically found during routine screenings. When they're discovered, doctors test it to determine whether there is cause for concern.
6: If they're now discussing that they need to remove the lung nodule, one of his tests must have crossed their threshold and the suspicion and concern for cancer became a little bit higher. So that's why he's undergoing this surgery.
4: The Vatican said that the operation is scheduled in the next few days, with recovery being about a week. Leo will have the procedure at Rome's Gemelli Hospital. Speaking at the Sunday noon blessing, the Pope expressed his gratitude.
5: Vi ringrazio per la vostra vicinanza spirituale e mi affido alla vostra preghiera.
4: I thank you for your spiritual closeness and entrust myself to your prayers, he said to the crowd. Leo said he still planned to go on his Latin American tour. It is scheduled for early next month when he'll visit Uruguay, Argentina, and Peru. It is not clear if this itinerary will change because of the surgery. Ava Pukach, NPR News.
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1: It's Morning Edition from NPR News. I'm Steve Inskeep.
2: And I'm Michelle Martin. Good morning. The Trump administration plans to live stream the execution of the man convicted of murdering 13 people at Fort Hood. The Defense Department says it will use a firing squad to execute former Army Major Nidal Hassan in December. It would be the first military execution by firing squad since World War II and the first known public execution in 90 years. Critics have called those plans barbaric and abhorrent. One of those critics is Eugene Fidel. He's a visiting lecturer at Yale Law School who specializes in military law. Good morning, Mr. Fidel.
3: Good morning.
2: You, like many other people, have extremely strong feelings about this. Tell us why.
3: Well, to begin, there's a kind of brutality to what's proposed here. It resonates, for me at least, with the display of wrestling that our president caused to be done on the White House grounds not so long ago. An execution is supposed to be a dignified, formal, calm experience, not for the individual most immediately concerned, obviously, but it's supposed to be dignified. It's an act of the state. It's the most solemn act of the state. And instead, this is being turned into what I would call execution porn.
2: Defense Secretary Pete Hegseth told the right-wing streaming platform Real America's Voice why he wants the public to see this.
4: People need to understand that there's serious consequences for these types of things.
2: Do you think that live streaming an execution does serve as a deterrent?
3: No, that's a preposterous claim. What's the difference between being put to death and being put to death before a worldwide audience? The deterrent effect would be precisely the same. In fact, it's enough, one would think, to know that you're facing the death penalty in order to deter people. That may or may not deter you, but the delta between that kind of deterrence and what I'll call Hegseth deterrence is zero.
2: There seems to be a difference in the federal, I don't know, I'm going to ask you this, between the civilian standards and the military standards. DOJ procedures explicitly prohibit the recording and broadcasting of executions in federal prisons. You're an expert in military law. Do military regulations speak to this?
3: No, they don't. And I would hope that one of the things that will come out of this is a change so that military executions, starting now but certainly going forward, will be subject to the Department of Justice regulations which govern executions conducted by their Bureau of Prisons. In addition, I think it's important for listeners to realize that what we're doing here puts us in terrible company. The kind of countries that do this are North Korea, the Taliban government in Afghanistan, Iran at times. I mean, this is not company that we want to be in designing our criminal justice system.
2: The Eighth Amendment to the Constitution prohibits cruel and unusual punishments. You know, there are those who argue that the death penalty on its face constitutes cruel and unusual punishments because there is no humane way to accomplish this. But having that being said, that the fact is the death penalty still is being carried out. Is there any way in which broadcasting this elevates that standard to cruel and unusual in your view?
3: You could make the argument. The question is whether the U.S. Supreme Court would embrace that argument, and we don't really know how that would play out. What I would say is that argument is never going to get made unless Dr. or Major Hassan makes it. And so far, he hasn't brought a lawsuit, so far as I'm aware.
2: Does anyone else have the standing to bring an argument that there is this question of moral injury, that those who are forced to either carry this out, to be part of this, are experiencing a moral injury. Is there any? Does anyone else have standing to bring this forward?
3: I can't think of anyone else who would have standing. Now, maybe somebody can get really creative, but I don't see it.
2: That is Eugene Fidel. He's a visiting lecturer at Yale, and he specializes in military law. Mr. Fidel, thank you so much for your time.
3: Thank you.
1: Protesters in India are demanding the country's election commissioner resign. They're unhappy that India's government is taking tens of millions of people off the voter rolls and threatening to remove more. NPR's Dia Hadid reports.
5: Hundreds of protesters gathered near porticos of an upmarket shopping area, chanting against the commissioner and the prime minister. On Sunday, in a video captured by the Indian daily The Hindu, police were carrying away protesters who'd gathered in the same place. A billboard overlooking the boulevard displayed a government order banning gatherings and even chanting.
6: Attention, please. Attention, please.
5: A loudspeaker blared the same warnings, citing an order from authorities that's been in place since a movement called the Cockroach Junta Party announced protests to demand the resignation of the election commissioner. The movement's name has its origins in a sarcastic meme. In the financial capital Mumbai on India's west coast, protests are also flaring. Police told a media outlet that 300 people were detained on Sunday. They include one man who told NPR that police took him away while he stood near a metro station. He requested anonymity, fearing further detention.
7: We were not sloganeering. We didn't have any posters up. We were not carrying any political signs or anything like that.
5: Political analyst Bhanu Joshi says he's never seen the government clamp down like this.
8: At least in my living memory, I have not seen this extraordinary show of strength by the state.
5: The Election Commission says it's upheld the law and works with complete integrity. The institution is ostensibly independent, but critics of the government accuse the Commissioner Gyanesh Kumar of loyalty to the Prime Minister Narendra Modi. Analysts argue that's why the government has tried to quash protests, rather than address the claims made by critics that the voter roll revision has disenfranchised citizens who can't afford the time or resources to appeal their deletion, or that, at least in one state, Indian Muslims who typically vote against the Hindu Nationalist Party were disproportionately excluded. Dia Hadid, NPR News, New Delhi.

0: Live from NPR News in Washington, I'm Dave Mattingly. Two Americans are sharing this year's Nobel Prize in Economics, Robert E. Hall of Stanford University and Michael Woodford of Columbia University. They're being honored for their work on how to limit unemployment and inflation in boom and bust economic cycles. The November midterm elections are a little more than 3 weeks away. NPR's Mara Liasson says polling shows President Trump is not connecting with voters when it comes to the economy and affordability.
1: What we see from polling and from NPR's own swing voter focus groups is that voters want Trump to focus on their priorities, bringing prices down. And instead, they complain that he's too focused on the ballroom or the arch or the press pool or the Kennedy Center. And all this comes as Trump's efforts to try to win the midterms keep failing and running into roadblocks. Last night, a federal court issued a temporary restraining order against some taxpayer-funded campaign ads that he's been running.
0: On Friday, Trump announced an agreement with Russian President Vladimir Putin to import Russian diesel fuel in an effort to help lower diesel prices in the U.S. Some senators, Republicans and Democrats, are calling on the president to scrap that deal. They say Trump did not consult with Congress and is giving a financial lifeline to Putin amid the ongoing war with Ukraine. This is NPR News. Crews in the Florida Panhandle and coastal Alabama are working to restore power in the aftermath of Hurricane Isaias. More than 148,000 homes and businesses are without electricity in Florida. More than 20,000 are without power in Alabama. The storm came ashore Friday evening along the Gulf Coast as a Category 2 storm. It left at least four people dead and downed trees and power lines over a wide area. The National Weather Service has issued flood watches and warnings in areas of Idaho, Utah, Nevada, and Arizona because of heavy rains. Like many items, pumpkins are costing more this year in the U.S. NPR's Stephen Basaha says some shoppers are paying a lot more for pumpkin spice drinks and desserts.
2: There's an almost 9% pumpkin spice premium, up a bit from last year. Matt Schultz is chief consumer finance analyst at LendingTree, which did the research. He says some of the spooky season bump could be because pumpkins are slightly more expensive this year, but also
3: retailers understand how much people love pumpkin spice and how they might be willing to pay a little bit extra for it.
2: Now, this does vary by store.
3: If you take the time to look around at different places, you might be able to save yourself a little money.
2: Out of the six retailers it looked at, LendingTree says Starbucks and Trader Joe's had the biggest fall flavor hikes. Stephen Basaha, NPR News.
0: I'm Dave Mattingly in Washington.

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1: It's Morning Edition from NPR News. I'm Steve Inskeep.
2: And I'm Michelle Martin. Good morning. Saudi Arabia says Houthi attacks against its airports have killed at least 20 people in the last week.
1: Houthis are firing missiles from Yemen at the airport in Riyadh, as well as others to the south and east of the capital.
2: Joining us to talk about the latest is NPR correspondent in the Gulf, Aya Batraoui. She's joining us from Dubai. Aya, good morning.
3: Good morning, Michelle.
2: So tell us what's been happening in Riyadh.
3: Okay, this is a really busy airport. It's one that I just flew out from a week ago, and it connects Riyadh to the world. This is a landlocked city, and so there's really no quick way to get to the capital except by flying in. Now, Riyadh Airport has been hit at least 4 times over the past week, including twice over the weekend. The deadliest attack was Saturday. The Houthis struck a passenger terminal there. The Saudis released CCTV footage showing passengers, many of them Muslim pilgrims headed to Mecca, standing in line when a fireball hits the passenger terminal and parts of the ceiling collapse. Helicopters were seen flying in to medevac the wounded out. And Saudi authorities say 13 people of various nationalities were killed, including a U.S. citizen, and more than 300 others were wounded, some critically, according to authorities. Now, Saudi state TV also showed the health minister visiting some of the wounded in Riyadh's hospitals. He spoke with a distraught mother whose daughter from Sudan is a flight attendant on Saudi Airlines, and she says she's the family's breadwinner but has been badly wounded. They also showed a man with face burns and a toddler with a neck brace on in the hospital beds.
2: And what's been the international reaction to this?
3: So, Michelle, of course, there's been a slew of global condemnations against these attacks, but all eyes are really on President Trump. We know the Saudis have asked Washington for refueling support in their fighter jet attacks on Yemen's Houthis, but Trump has not yet agreed to that. The U.S. is helping with intel on the Houthis, but unlike France, the U.K., Turkey, and Pakistan, which have all sent military help to the Saudis, Trump seems still cold to getting involved in another Gulf War, especially at a time when there are still daily Iranian attacks happening on oil tankers in the Strait of Hormuz.
2: What are the Houthis saying about why they are attacking Saudi airports specifically and so aggressively now?
3: Well, Michelle, to take a step back, Saudi Arabia has been at war with the Houthis, who are backed by Iran, since 2015, and they've been trying ever since, unsuccessfully, to reinstall the Yemeni government to power. And the Houthi fighters last month pushed Yemeni government forces out of territory along the Red Sea. So the Saudis then launched this major offensive a week ago with around 100 fighter jets and Yemeni government forces on the ground to try and roll back those Houthi gains. But here we are a week later, and the Houthis still control the port city of Mocha. Another major city of Taiz is encircled by Houthi forces, and the Houthis are still able to hit Saudi oil tankers in the Red Sea and blockade Saudi from shipping out its oil that way. And so the Houthis say they're attacking Saudi airports now in response to what they say are more than 2,000 Saudi airstrikes on Yemen in past weeks that have also killed women and children there. The Houthis have also been hitting Saudi energy sites. And I can't stress enough what a blow this is to Saudi Arabia, which is one of the world's biggest spenders on defense, particularly from the U.S. These attacks are really testing Saudi Crown Prince Mohammed bin Salman's ability to secure the country and to carry out major economic reforms that are meant to draw in foreign investors and tourists to Saudi Arabia. But as of this moment, the capital's airport is shut down and under persistent attacks.
2: That is NPR's correspondent in Dubai, Aya Batraoui. Aya, thank you.
3: Thanks, Michelle.
1: In this country, the Justice Department is investigating 5 major television networks. The Trump administration decided to go after the networks, suggesting they may have broken antitrust laws when they decided to stick together after the president banned one of them, CNN, from the White House. NPR media correspondent David Folkenflik joins us now. David, good morning.
4: Good morning, Steve.
1: Okay, what is the case against the TV networks here?
4: So let's identify them. It's CNN, ABC, CBS, NBC, and Fox News. They together perform the roles of a TV pool so that they can cover all the president's public appearances, particularly those that are not in very public spaces.

0: so that it's hard to get to. And so they share that with a lot of other news outlets. The they agreed not to fill in when the president denied CNN the ability to serve the role of the TV pool. They just said, we're not going to do his job for him and take CNN's place. And now the Justice Department is accusing them or saying it's possible they committed illegal collusion for a group boycott. They issued a statement to us this weekend saying members of the television press pool have proudly boycotted covering White House events. Group boycotts among commercial competitors can violate the Sherman Act, which is the core of federal antitrust law.
1: The Sherman Act, this is a law from the 1800s about the beef trust or various giant corporations. Right. So now they're trying to turn it against reporters. How does this fit into the administration's ongoing war on the media?
0: So this began essentially back in mid-September when the administration banned CNN as well as MS Now and Politico from the White House over news coverage that President Trump announced one Friday called it purposefully negative. And so President Trump didn't have the typical media coverage we've come to expect when the others in the TV pool decided not to backfill for CNN during its assigned pool duty days. The networks have sort of softened their stance. Sometimes they've been there, but this is what the administration is really taking issue with. You know, it's at once trying to deny coverage and at the same time outraged that the others aren't there to cover the president of the United States when he's doing events.
1: Okay, so the president has been explicit and quoted and said it in public that he is going after the media because he does not like their coverage and is now using the Justice Department to further his dislike of the coverage. How are people responding to that use of presidential power?
0: Well, it's really interesting. Over the weekend, I was in touch with all five networks, and they are not commenting at this time. But you've seen a lot of media advocates speak out. For example, the Reporters Committee for Freedom of the Press called it a brazen attempt to intimidate the press, presumably from the kinds of coverage it's been doing. It's particularly brazen to be doing this amid a court battle about access itself. And I got to say, it has to be seen inside the broader fight with the press that the president has engaged in, even just before taking office again, suing a number of major American networks and news outfits, his chief broadcast regulator investigating all of the major broadcast networks, including NPR, other than Fox Broadcast, which is owned by his ally Rupert Murdoch, the Justice Department going after their sources and their devices, cutting off all funding for public media, the president pressuring Congress to do that, and cutting off access. You have to see it as sort of a multi-pronged effort to go after the press. He's seeking to reshape them. And in fact, he's in some ways succeeded by the Ellison family, who are political allies going after and acquiring CBS and CNN's parent companies.
1: Very briefly, a judge has already leaned against this effort to ban CNN, but there's more court hearings coming on Tuesday. What happens?
0: Well, he said that he's going to decide this question of CNN, MS Now, and Politico's access by end of day Tuesday. You've got to imagine that this latest effort over the weekend for the Sherman Act is going to be part of the case before he makes his ruling.
1: NPR media correspondent David Folkenflik, thanks so much.
0: You bet.

0: Good morning. I'm Steve Inskeep. When scientists want to identify a fossil, the shape of the bones is usually a clue. A group excavating a Siberian cave could not tell the shape. They found tiny bone fragments. So they used DNA and learned they had bits of an extinct bovine species never before identified. They're a relative of modern yaks that split off 400,000 years ago. They are X-Yaks. Scientists called them Yak X. It's Morning Edition.
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0: 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I'm Steve Inskeep.
2: And I'm Michelle Martin. Good morning. Two Americans won the Nobel Prize in Economics this morning. The award is for their work on how to smooth out boom and bust cycles and keep a lid on inflation and unemployment. Robert Hall of Stanford University and Michael Woodford of Columbia are the latest Nobel laureates, and NPR's Scott Horsley is here to tell us more about them. Good morning, Scott.
3: Good morning, Michelle.
2: So the Nobel Committee said this prize was for work on macroeconomic stabilization. What does that mean exactly?
3: You know, I was thinking this morning, there was a long period of time when it seemed the boom and bust cycle had been tamed, and people would have said, well, who needs macroeconomic stabilization? But we've been painfully reminded in recent years that this is still an important topic. We saw a huge spike in unemployment during the pandemic. After that, we saw a rapid run-up in inflation as the economy reopened and Russia invaded Ukraine. Now we've had another bout of inflation tied to the war with Iran. There was a time when economists thought the invisible hand would solve this problem, that supply and demand would balance themselves. And that idea, of course, broke down during the Great Depression. Tim Boppert of the Nobel Prize Committee says governments learned during the 1930s that there's a role to play for government to pump up demand during downturns, to keep unemployment in check, and to tamp down demand during boom times to keep inflation from spiraling out of control.
4: This is the Keynesian recipe, and it worked well. Until it didn't.
3: In the 1970s, we got stagflation with both high unemployment and inflation. And the Keynesian recipe, it seemed, needed some tweaks. That's where today's Nobel Prize winners come in.
2: Okay, so what did they add to the recipe?
3: The new Keynesian recipe includes a sharper focus on the individual players that contribute to supply and demand, the households that provide demand, the businesses that provide supply. Hall focused on the demand side and how households make decisions about what to buy. And Tim Boppert says they're driven not just by what the economy's like today, but by what they think it'll be like in the future.
4: If consumers see dark clouds on the horizon, they cut back on consumption already today.
3: So while Hall was looking at consumers and how they make demand decisions, Woodford was looking at the supply side and how businesses make decisions about prices. And there again, expectations are key because there are frictions when you change the price. So business people try to figure out not just how things look right now, but how they might look 3 months or 6 months down the road.
2: So before we let you go, Scott, are there policy implications for this research?
3: You know, one of the things that these researchers figured out is that it's important for policymakers to pay attention to expectations. Woodford got the congratulatory call this morning in New York and said it's important for folks in Congress or at the Federal Reserve to explain their decision-making for those families and businesses out there running the economy.
5: One of the themes in my work is that government authorities shouldn't view stabilization of the economy as an exercise that is simply conducted, you know, by people pulling levers to control the economy independently of what people in the economy understand about this.
3: And we're seeing this play out right now with the Federal Reserve. The new chairman of the Fed, Kevin Warsh, feels like he wants to avoid giving forward guidance to not get locked into a decision. But some of his colleagues on the Federal Reserve Governing Board say, look, it's important for the people out there in the economy to know what we're going to do. Warsh says he wants people to play the ball, not the ref. But to play the ball, you have to know what the referee's going to do.
2: That is NPR's Scott Horsley. Scott, thank you.
3: You're welcome.
2: It's Morning Edition from NPR News. I'm Michelle Martin.
0: And I'm Steve Inskeep.
6: Where did it go? I can't find it anywhere. It must be around here somewhere.
7: I lost it again.
8: 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I lose everything. Not again, not again, not again, not again.
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7: Now, if I were that thing, where would I be?

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0: From Marketplace in Washington, I'm Kimberly Adams. We now know the winner of this year's Severus Riksbank Prize in Economic Sciences in memory of Alfred Nobel, the Nobel Prize in Economics. Two Americans, Stanford professor Robert E. Hall and Columbia professor Michael Woodford, will split the almost $2 million prize for their work developing models that help governments navigating big swings in the economy use fiscal and monetary policy to maintain stability. To mark the occasion, we reached out to a couple of past laureates to hear how things have been going since getting the call. First, Claudia Golden, an economics professor at Harvard University. She won in 2023 for her work in the field of historical economics, tracking women's pay and labor market participation across centuries.
2: This award to me was not just to me. It was to an extremely large group of people. I received, and still do, hundreds and hundreds, probably thousands of emails and letters from people who said how much it meant to them and that it validated their work. It made them feel as people more important. And for that, it meant a lot to me.
0: We also checked in with one of last year's recipients, Peter Howitt at Brown University, who won for his work in creative destruction, the process by which new technologies, products, and markets replace old ones. It's considered one of the primary drivers of economic growth, but it also generates losses through obsolescence.
3: It's wonderful that this very different approach to the theory of economic growth has been recognized. For a long time, it was quite controversial. People realized that obsolescence is a real thing, that not everybody gains from technological progress, but they didn't really see how important it was for understanding what drives growth.
0: That tension Howitt's referring to feels particularly familiar as artificial intelligence reshapes industries and the labor markets. Congrats to the winners. Let's do the numbers. Dow, S&P, and NASDAQ futures are mixed in the negative one-tenth to positive one-tenth percent range, with the Dow future up 61 points. The 10-year Treasury yield is up at 5.24%.
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0: Colleges are competing for a dwindling number of high schoolers, so some institutions are paying student influencers to lure in new prospects. Marketplace's Stephanie Hughes reports this strategy is a crucial way for smaller schools, especially, to market to teenagers.
4: At Canisius, a private university in Buffalo, the mascot is the Golden Griffin, and a handful of students on campus are known as the Griffluencers. They're paid to post on the school's social media accounts. One of them is 19-year-old Madison Dukesbury. She took the job because she wanted to make the school's accounts more hip.
5: Obviously, being a teen during COVID and then after that, social media has been like a huge part in like everyone's life.
4: One of her videos documents a typical day. There's music in the background. You see her putting makeup on in the morning, going to anatomy class.
5: I wanted to highlight, you can take time to yourself. You can meditate. You can read. You can do your nails.
4: Another of Dukesbury's videos provides a speed tour of the underground tunnels that link different buildings on campus.
5: As someone who may not have toured here, they may look at the tunnel video and be like, oh, this school has tunnels in case there's a really bad snowstorm.
4: Also, Dukesbury seems to get the internet in a way adults sometimes do not. For example, sometimes she sees videos where people move their hands in a really animated way, and it feels kind of cringe.
5: Very, like, 2021, very dramatic. But now if we overdo it with the hand movements, people are like, that's not what we do anymore.
4: That insight into how to connect with other teenagers is one reason colleges hire them to post.
6: They're online. They know what's going on. They know what everyone likes.
4: Kaylee Natty started Canisius's influencer program 2 years ago. The students are paid New York State minimum wage, $16 an hour, and spend 5 to 10 hours a week creating content. The idea is to give prospective students a sense of what life could be like for them. For example, by providing video tours of the dorms.
6: I can't speak to a prospective student the way that a student actually can.
4: That insider look is something Taylor O'Keefe, a high school senior, wants from a school.
7: It gives you a better vibe for who the people are that go to that school. And you kind of get to think to yourself, would those be my people?
4: O'Keefe, who lives in central Connecticut, is in the process of applying to college. And social media helps her understand what students do in their downtime.
7: I woke up, I went to class, I went to the gym, I hung out with my friends, and then I went to bed at a reasonable time. I think that sounds like a great day to me.
4: O'Keefe's opinion matters because teenagers like her are in increasingly short supply.
8: This is the first true year of the demographic cliff.
4: Jeff Schiffman advises colleges across the country, including Canisius for the company EAB. After the 2008 recession, people had fewer kids. So now, 18 years later, those non-existent kids aren't applying to college.
8: If you see a steep decline in the number of first-time freshmen enrolling at your institution, you have much smaller tuition revenue coming in.
4: Certain states are projected to be harder hit than others, including New York, where Canisius is located. And Schiffman says smaller schools that aren't as well known really need to have a strong social media presence. I asked high schooler Taylor O'Keefe if it ever felt weird to be looking to Instagram when making such a big decision.
7: Totally, it does. It feels immature, almost. I feel like I should be looking at course catalogs.
4: She does look at course catalogs, but says they don't tell her what a random Thursday night might be like, the way TikTok can. I'm Stephanie Hughes from Marketplace.
0: And in Washington, I'm Kimberly Adams with the Marketplace Morning Report. From APM, American Public Media.

This is John Fahey of the Mountain Gazette. Thanks for listening to KBUT Crested Butte, the soundtrack for life in Crested Butte and the Upper Gunnison Valley. Thanks for listening.

0: Good morning. President Trump says he lifted sanctions on Russian diesel. We hear a case that Russia played the president. Democratic Senator Jean Shaheen contends Russia may not have fuel to spare. It's Morning Edition from NPR News. Tens of thousands of people are without power after a hurricane made landfall along the Gulf Coast. I'm Steve Inskeep.
1: And I'm Michelle Martin. And in the Pacific, Hurricane Simon is headed towards central Mexico. Also, the death rate by suicide is rising fastest for Black Americans, and we're going to talk about it. We debunk some myths and share how to help and get help. It is Monday, October 12th. On this day in 1960, Soviet leader Nikita Khrushchev did not like what he was hearing at the UN. He pounded his desk, probably with his shoe. News is next.
2: Live from NPR News in Washington, I'm Windsor Johnston. Another attack on Riyadh's international airport in Saudi Arabia has left one person dead and 11 others injured. It comes a day after a missile strike on a passenger terminal that killed at least 13 people and wounded more than 300. NPR's Aya Bitrawi reports Yemen's Houthi rebels claim responsibility for the first attack.
3: Riyadh Airport has been hit at least four times over the past week, including twice over the weekend. The deadliest attack was Saturday. The Houthis struck a passenger terminal there. The Saudis released CCTV footage showing passengers, many of them Muslim pilgrims headed to Mecca, standing in line when a fireball hits the passenger terminal and parts of the ceiling collapse. Helicopters were seen flying in to medevac the wounded out. And Saudi authorities say 13 people of various nationalities were killed, including a U.S. citizen.
2: NPR's Aya Bitrawi reporting from Dubai. The Justice Department is investigating five major American television networks under antitrust laws as part of a related court battle over press access to the White House. NPR's David Folkenflik reports the move represents an escalation of tensions between the president and the news media.
4: CNN, Politico, and MS Now sued after President Trump banned their journalists from the White House over coverage that angered him. A federal judge temporarily required the administration to restore their passes. He says he'll decide by Tuesday evening. In the meantime, the White House blocked CNN from taking part in the TV pool, in which ABC, CBS, CNN, Fox News, and NBC shared logistical planning and costs to cover the president in his public appearances in smaller spaces. The other networks refused to fill the pool when CNN had been blocked. The Justice Department now says it's investigating that consultation, claiming it may constitute illegal antitrust behavior. Media advocates say it's another attempt to intimidate the press. David Folkenflik, NPR News.
2: Hurricane Simon has weakened to a Category 3 storm but continues to threaten Mexico's Pacific coast. NPR's Ada Peralta reports from Mexico City.
5: The good news is that Hurricane Simon is expected to skirt the coast and will likely not directly hit the bigger cities along its path. Still, Colima and Puerto Vallarta are reporting strong winds, heavy surf, and flooding. Mexican President Claudia Sheinbaum has ordered citizens in four different municipalities to shelter in place until the danger has passed. Sheinbaum has also deployed the military in those areas to help with recovery. The National Hurricane Center expects Hurricane Simon to weaken in the coming hours and then continue moving along the coast. Simon is forecast to make landfall on Wednesday near Mazatlan. Forecasters say it will likely be a tropical storm by then. Ada Peralta, NPR News, Mexico City.
2: This is NPR News in Washington. Cleanup crews are clearing debris and restoring power across parts of the southeast hit by Hurricane Isaias. About 170,000 customers in the Florida Panhandle and southern Alabama are still without electricity. The storm damaged buildings and brought down trees when it struck the Gulf Coast Friday as a Category 2 hurricane. At least four people have died in storm-related incidents in Florida and Alabama. Florida Governor Ron DeSantis says he expects power to be restored to nearly everyone by tomorrow night. A new study finds that younger and lower-income women who are diagnosed with breast cancer tend to see delays in care. NPR's Yuki Noguchi reports.
6: Women under age 40 are not typically screened for breast cancer and may face potential biases in treatment if they have the disease because of their youth. In a study published in the journal Cancer, investigators looked at data to identify the wait time for care among 1,000 individuals diagnosed with breast cancer enrolled in the Young Women's Breast Cancer Study. It found 153 instances of patients, particularly those who are lower income, facing delays of 3 months or more to see a clinician about their symptoms. Younger patients were likelier to see treatment delayed by 2 months or more. The report says the delays may not have led to the need for more treatment, but did not affect overall survival. Yuki Noguchi, NPR News.
2: Pope Leo will undergo surgery this week to remove a small growth from his lung. The Pope says doctors found the nodule during recent medical checks and detected it at an early stage. This is NPR News.
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0: It's Morning Edition from NPR News. I'm Steve Inskeep.
1: And I'm Michelle Martin. Good morning. President Trump is once again telling Ukrainians to hold wartime elections and ditch their president, Volodymyr Zelensky.
0: Trump blames Zelensky for letting the war drag on. He also blames Ukrainian drone strikes on Russian oil refineries for global fuel prices. The president lifted sanctions on Russian diesel and talked of an energy ceasefire. In a moment, we'll hear a skeptic of those claims, Democratic Senator Jean Shaheen of New Hampshire.
1: Joining us now to talk about the latest is NPR's Joanna Kakissis in Kyiv. Joanna, good morning.
2: Good morning, Michelle.
1: How are Ukrainians reacting to Trump's call to remove Zelensky?
2: Well, Michelle, every time Trump does this, it seems to make Zelensky more popular here. Just having conversations with Ukrainians in Kyiv yesterday and also reading comments online, one theme clearly emerged that Ukrainians say, you know, Zelensky is far from ideal, but outsiders don't get to decide whether we should hold elections or who we should get rid of. I spoke with Oleksandr Mereshko. He's from Zelensky's party, and he leads the Foreign Affairs Committee in Parliament. And he says this idea actually comes from Russian President Vladimir Putin.
3: Putin understands that if he manages to remove somehow Zelensky, maybe with the help of Trump, it will weaken seriously Ukraine during the war. It's a very dangerous idea. And the key question is whether President Trump will align himself with Putin in his attempt to ruin Ukraine and to pressure us into capitulation.
1: Do other Ukrainians feel this way?
2: Yeah, Zelensky's term ended in 2024, but, you know, public opinion polls here show most Ukrainians do not want to hold elections in the middle of the war. They do criticize Zelensky's governing style, and they worry he may have some shady people in his circle. But I saw this poll recently that shows, you know, about half of Ukrainians do not want him to run for a second term, but only when elections are held after the war ends. Most Ukrainians realize that holding elections now is dangerous. There's no ceasefire. And Russia is bombing Ukrainian cities multiple times a day.
1: President Trump claims that both Ukraine and Russia have agreed to an energy ceasefire. Is that actually happening?
2: Well, you know, Zelensky said on Sunday that he did not know anything about this ceasefire. This would involve both sides halting attacks on energy facilities. And in his evening video address Sunday night, Zelensky said he welcomes such a ceasefire.
4: Ukraine proposed a lot of escalating steps. Putin.
2: He's saying, let's make it happen. Ukraine supports real paths to ending this war and is ready to stop striking Russian energy infrastructure if Russia reciprocates in Ukraine. But then he pointed out that even after Trump declared the ceasefire, Russia attacked a power plant in the northeastern Ukrainian city of Kharkiv. And I should note that Trump has announced an energy ceasefire before and nothing came of that.
1: So where does Ukraine go from here? Is there any hope of ending this war?
2: Well, Ukraine says it's hitting Russian oil refineries to weaken the Kremlin's ability to wage war. Mereshko, the Ukrainian lawmaker, says his country has the right to fight back. And he says Trump is using Ukraine as a scapegoat, blaming the Ukrainians for rising fuel prices instead of the U.S. war on Iran. And he says Trump's envoys in peace negotiations, Jared Kushner and Steve Witkoff, they don't care about Ukraine.
3: They don't care much about values or lives of people in Ukraine. They want to make a quick deal at the expense of Ukraine. And how you can make a quick deal? Only by pressuring Ukraine into surrender.
2: And Michelle says Ukraine will learn to survive even if the U.S. does abandon it.
1: That is NPR's Joanna Kakissis in Kyiv. Joanna, thank you.
2: You're welcome, Michelle.
0: A bipartisan group of senators has objected to the president lifting sanctions on Russian energy. One of them is Senator Jean Shaheen, Democrat of New Hampshire, and we've reached her while she's on a congressional delegation visit to southeastern Europe. She's in Croatia. Senator, welcome.
5: Thank you. Nice to be with you.
0: Assuming this deal with Russia is authentic, what's wrong with buying Russian diesel?
5: Well, first of all, there's no reason to believe this deal is authentic. But in 2022, Congress passed a law that expressly prohibited Russian imports. And it said the only way the administration could do that is if they first consulted with Congress and got Congress to agree to certain, if they agreed to the conditions that Congress set forth. This administration has not done that. And I question whether Russia even has any diesel to give to the United States. The fact is, Russia, because of the strikes against their energy infrastructure, has had long lines of cars queuing up and trucks queuing up to get fill their gas tanks and fill diesel. And so this is an effort by the president to try and pretend that there's a reason why Americans are suffering from high gas and diesel prices. That's not the war in Iran. And that's exactly why Americans are suffering. It's because this president started a war in Iran, and he is being played by Vladimir Putin.
0: Hmm. Is it necessary, though, to do something for the United States to do something, given the administration's choice to go to war with Iran?
5: Well, the administration should find a way to end the war in Iran. They should keep negotiating, and they're not willing to do that. They haven't been willing to stay at the table.
0: The president here has also blamed Ukraine for striking Russian energy facilities, suggesting that that is at least one factor in the high diesel prices. Do you blame Ukraine for taking that step?
5: Absolutely not. The fact is, Ukraine is trying to defend their country against these Russian attacks that are killing civilians by the hundreds on a weekly basis, that are undermining the country as it tries to move towards the West and democracy. And they're doing what they need to protect themselves. And the fact is, again, the president is looking for a scapegoat, because he's in trouble with the American people, because he's not done what he promised to do. He went to war in Iran when he said he wasn't going to engage in never-ending wars. He's done nothing about the high cost of living that people are facing. And so now people are seeing gas prices rise, diesel prices rise, grocery prices, rents and mortgages. Across the board, Americans are feeling the cost of this war in Iran, and President Trump is trying to blame someone else.
0: I'm curious about a detail we've heard. A Kremlin spokesman said in the last couple of days that Trump and Putin talked for an hour and that Trump would have loved to talk more. They seem to be great friends. Is there anything for the United States in that friendship?
5: There is not. And what the president continues to deny is that the only way to get Vladimir Putin to come to the table and seriously negotiate on Ukraine is for the United States and Europe to continue to put pressure on him. And every time President Trump lifts the sanctions on gas and oil and allows Russia to continue to fund this illegal war in Ukraine, he just extends the war, and there are thousands of people who have died because this administration is unwilling to do something to put pressure on Vladimir Putin.
0: One other thing, Senator, suppose you win the U.S. Senate, control of the Senate in November. Democrats are given a reasonable chance of prevailing in the Senate and a likelihood of prevailing in the House. Suppose you're in the majority in the Senate. How do you intend to approach the administration on these issues?
5: Well, I think there's already bipartisan opposition. As you pointed out, this was bipartisan opposition that we sent to the administration against his proposal to allow Russian diesel to come into the United States. So there's bipartisan support for Ukraine. And hopefully our Republican colleagues, if they take a shellacking in November, will be willing to stand up to the president.
0: Because
5: the Democrats certainly will do that if we're in the majority.
0: Do you think that you'll have the numbers to make the Senate function to be an effective check to the president? Because, as you know, a narrowly divided Senate doesn't work very well.
5: Well, the voters will decide that in November.
0: Senator Jean Shaheen of New Hampshire is traveling in Croatia. Thanks so much. Appreciate it.
5: Thank you.
0: We'll note that we've invited multiple Republican lawmakers to join us this morning, and those invitations remain open for a future day.
1: Changes to the system for picking up and processing the mail mean it's especially important to get mail-in ballots early this year. NPR's Hansi Lo Wang explains.
6: Mail-in voters. You're probably used to hearing the U.S. Postal Service say this before Election Day.
7: If you choose to vote by mail, please mail early.
6: That recommendation carries extra weight for the midterms. That's because some post offices now have fewer daily pickups and a different way of processing mail. It's part of the Postal Service's plan for stabilizing its shaky finances.
8: It flies under the radar compared to the mail-in ballot executive order that was just sort of paused by the Supreme Court.
6: But Elena Patel, a Postal Service expert at the Brookings Institution, says there's a lot at stake for mail-in voters this year. Patel estimates those mailing system changes could lead to an additional tens of thousands of ballots getting rejected.
8: Most of us tend to wait till the last minute. And up until very recently, waiting until the last minute to mail your ballot in has not been consequential.
6: But for these midterms, Patel says if you mail back your ballot close to Election Day,
8: you run the risk of your ballot not being postmarked on time, or there are many states that don't use the postmark, and simply your ballot doesn't arrive on time.
6: For its part, the Postal Service says it plans to roll out special procedures for ballots about a week before Election Day, like stamping postmarks on ballots the same day they're collected at some post offices. That can help make sure those votes get counted in states that check the postmark date for ballots that arrive after Election Day. Still, some voting advocates like Michelle Spark of Get Out the Native Vote in Alaska are worried about the hurdles facing mail-in voters.
9: It's always, always easier said than done to kind of go along with the system's rules, but the system doesn't exactly work for us.
6: Spark says she's come across many absentee voters in Alaska Native villages who had their ballots rejected.
9: The number one reason was for the postmarking delays. Now, even on a good Alaskan day with no weather challenges, it doesn't mean we're going to have an operational post office on a business day.
6: Spark is encouraging eligible voters to make a plan to be an October voter if they can and drop off mail-in ballots with local election officials long before Election Day. Anzi Luong, NPR News.
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1: 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I'm Steve Inskeep.
2: And I'm Michelle Martin. Stories are powerful, even when they're not true. For a long time, it was taken for granted that black people were far less likely to take their own lives than members of other groups. But that's no longer the case. Over about the last decade, the death rate by suicide among black Americans of all ages has risen dramatically, that according to the Centers for Disease Control. It's up more than 50%. That was the motivation behind going there, a matter of life and death. It was a live event we held in NPR Studio One here in Washington, D.C., with experts as well as people who've experienced this kind of devastating loss and with people who have struggled with suicidal thoughts, including two superstar athletes. The purpose was to share how this growing crisis is affecting people who've been touched by it and to separate myths from facts in the hope that knowledge will give people the tools to intervene if someone they know is in crisis. And speaking of tools, I want to remind you that you can call or text 988, the Suicide and Crisis Lifeline, 24 hours a day if you or someone you know is in crisis. And we'll start with Deborah Lee, CEO Emerita of BET. Let's give Debbie some grace. This is the first time she's talking about this in a room full of people. You lost your beautiful son, Quinn, on August 16th, 2020. Tell me about him.
3: Quinn was my firstborn, and Quinn was just the light of the world. He was so personable and so outgoing. He worked at Warner Brothers for several years, and then he worked at Capitol Records. And one day he was promoting a concert at the 930 Club here, and he called me and said, you know, the hotel room's not ready yet. Can I bring the artist to your house? I was like, oh, okay, sure. And so I went back to sleep, and I woke up later and had guys sleeping all over my sofas and on the floor. And the artists were Kendrick Lamar and Schoolboy Q. Anyway, all that to say, he loved music, he loved people, and we never saw any signs of depression. Never. He just loved life.
2: And one of those, let's just pause on that, because that's, I think, one of those myths that we need to deal with, is that everybody who experiences this has had some long-term diagnosis, right, that they've been manifesting, yeah, serious depression or signs of serious mental illness, mm-hmm, you know, basically forever. Right. And you're saying that just is not true, no, in his case. Not, it's just not true.
3: Not true at all.
2: Deborah says she first realized Quinn was struggling during the early months of the COVID pandemic and after the killing of George Floyd. Cut off from his work routine and discouraged by the country's racial climate, he started talking about suicide. So his family and partner helped him get into psychiatric treatment at UCLA. He seemed to improve. When Quinn's partner wanted to travel to check on her parents, the plan was for Quinn to stay with Deborah. But he never made it.
3: I started getting worried. I hadn't heard from him. And I decided to drive over to his house, you know, just thinking really that he had taken a nap and had overslept. That's what I thought. I went back to the bedroom. I couldn't really open the door. And so finally I pushed it hard and found him on the floor. And he had hung himself on the door with a belt.
2: Do you blame yourself?
3: Oh, I used to in the early days. You know, why didn't I go over earlier? Why did I let him go home at all and be by himself? Why didn't I take his girlfriend to the airport. Why didn't I, you know, pick him? I mean, you do all these things.
2: My brother took his own life. It was the day after Mother's Day, and he had called me to wish me happy Mother's Day. And I was hurrying him off the phone because my kids were little then, mm-hmm. and we were out at the canal, and they were chasing ducks. And he just said, I just called to say I love you.
3: Yeah.
2: And, of course, the next day,
3: you found
2: and him. I found, and I thought, if I'd only stayed on the phone,
3: mm-hmm.
2: if I had... You know, all if.
3: Right.
2: I know one of the things that helped me is my beautiful stepdaughter, who is a psychiatrist. And one of the things she said to me is, he made a mistake.
3: Yeah.
2: He made a mistake. And I'm sure if he could undo that mistake, he wouldn't make mm-hmm. it. Psychiatrist Paul Nestat, a leading national authority on suicide, says the research validates that.
4: One myth about suicide is this idea that when someone is suicidal, they're just dedicated to ending their lives and they'll just keep trying. In fact, the research shows that the majority of suicide deaths, especially among young people, suicide attempts, are come to impulsively.
2: And he says, recognizing that suicide is often an impulsive act offers the opportunity to think about prevention.
4: You focus on making the environment safer.
2: That means making sure there are not firearms accessible. Gun ownership rates among black households have surged. So have deaths by suicide.
4: The vast majority of suicide attempts are survived if there's not a firearm. There's actually the lowest rate of self-reported suicide attempts among young black people in America that we've seen in years. But the death rate has gone higher than it's ever been. And that just comes down to the fact that when an attempt is made, now, with so many more guns in the house, that attempt's fatal.
2: And Nestat says there's another dangerous myth.
4: That asking someone if they're suicidal might plant that idea in their head.
2: And you're telling us that that's just not true.
4: It's not the case. People aren't that malleable, frankly. And the reason that myth worries me is because it means that some folks might not ask their loved ones.
2: So Nestat says, speak up if you're worried. Be sensitive, but direct. And here's one more hopeful thought from our panel. There are lots of effective ways to help and get help, even in a healthcare system many see as broken.
4: Every time I'm talking to someone in the community, I'm learning about other free and low-cost ways to access treatment, but people don't know about them. And I would recommend using 988 more than just as a talk-me-off-the-ledge service. Depending on your locality, like in Baltimore, our 988 can find therapists that have openings, that take your insurance or that work on a sliding scale. That's really valuable. A lot of these programs now are resources for finding care, free and low-cost centers that are out there. People just don't know about them.
2: You can find the full video of this event on NPR's YouTube page. 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

0: Live from NPR News in Washington, I'm Dave Mattingly. Several senators, Republicans and Democrats, are calling on President Trump to scrap a deal with Moscow to import Russian diesel fuel. Trump announced the agreement late last week in an effort to help lower diesel prices in the U.S. Critics argue Trump is providing a financial lifeline to Russia amid war with Ukraine. Israel's Supreme Court is ordering officials to plan for the return of Palestinians to their homes in the occupied West Bank. NPR's Daniel Estrin says tens of thousands of Palestinians have been displaced from their communities for more than a year.
1: The Israeli Supreme Court has ordered the Israeli military to specify a timeline for when Palestinian civilians can return to their homes in several West Bank refugee camps. Israel evacuated and largely destroyed those areas during a military operation more than a year and a half ago. Israel said it was countering militant strongholds. It's the largest mass displacement in the West Bank in many decades. Infrastructure still hasn't been rebuilt, and families haven't been allowed to return. An Israeli cabinet minister is calling to ignore the court ruling. Faisal Salameh, the Palestinian leader of one displaced refugee camp, called the court ruling useless as long as the Israeli military continues to occupy the area. Daniel Estrin, NPR News, Tel Aviv.
0: This month marked 3 years since Hamas militants attacked southern Israel. This is NPR News. Cybersecurity experts say hackers are now using artificial intelligence to ramp up attacks on critical systems, from hospitals to water supplies. NPR's Jenna McLaughlin reports on calls for the federal government to do more to fight back.
2: In July, Iranian hackers disrupted water systems across the United States. Meanwhile, the Government Accountability Office recently revealed that many federal agencies don't even know what operational technology, the tools that monitor physical processes like water pumps, is connected to their networks. Companies in the Operational Technology Cybersecurity Coalition are urging the government to mandate basic cybersecurity standards for federal civilian agencies when it comes to these kinds of critical systems. Tatiana Bolton is the coalition's executive director.
3: Right now, federal agencies are operating with massive blind spots.
2: She says the government needs to designate federal officials with accountability and segment networks for security. Jen McLaughlin, NPR News.
0: More than 150,000 homes and businesses in Florida are without power this morning in the aftermath of Hurricane Isaias. The storm came ashore in the Florida Panhandle on Friday evening near Destin and left at least 4 people dead as it knocked down trees and power lines. Power outages are also reported in areas of coastal Alabama. Hurricane Simon is expected to make landfall in west central Mexico by midweek. I'm Dave Mattingly in Washington.

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0: assessment of the damage from Hurricane Isaias. Environmental reporter Lauren Linehan of WBHM in Birmingham, Alabama, is covering this. Good morning.
1: Good morning, Steve.
0: Where was some of the worst damage?
1: So when Isaias made landfall on the Florida Panhandle, that's where you saw those hurricane force winds, those 100-mile-per-hour gusts. And there was some storm surge that also led to some, not just water damage, but then you had the winds that led to the damage of some buildings. But even further inland, though Isaias weakened quickly, it did lead to some downed trees and power outages, like here where I am in Birmingham. But as of this morning, as far as Alabama, less than 1% of customers are still without power. And then in the Florida Panhandle, 30% of customers are still without power. Unfortunately, we've learned 4 people lost their lives, 3 of them from falling trees and 1 from carbon monoxide poisoning from a generator.
0: What are you hearing from your neighbors?
1: So what we've been hearing from around town, my editor at WBHM, Andrew Yeager, he actually went out to talk with people after the storm this weekend, and he spoke with a woman named Carrie Sweet, who was helping her neighbors after a tree fell on their house during the storm. She actually even offered to do their laundry and wash the fiberglass and insulation out of their clothes.
2: I am an enormous tree lover, so it was really sad to see this one go. But again, I'm just thankful nobody was hurt.
1: And that's what we've been hearing from a lot of people in the inland areas. They're just grateful Isaias wasn't worse.
0: What's the weather like as people clean up?
1: So this week, believe it or not, I know the calendar says October, and we just had a tropical storm come through. No more tropical storms, but there's actually the potential for record-breaking heat along the Gulf Coast this week. So if you're seeing high temperatures get into the upper 80s and low 90s, and you're still without power, people without AC, that's going to be pretty rough when they're still trying to do cleanup. So the National Weather Service has been recommending working during the cooler hours of the day and even keeping windows open at night to provide some ventilation.
0: I want people to know you have a background in meteorology, so I'm going to turn you into a bit of a forecaster here. Can you turn your eyes to the Pacific coast, which has faced 2 storms this weekend? What's going on?
1: Yeah, you know, with El Nino, it typically suppresses hurricane activity in the Atlantic. That doesn't mean you couldn't get a hurricane, but it's been much more active on the Pacific coast this year in terms of hurricane season. So, for example, Tropical Storm Rachel actually brought heavy rain and large swells in California over the weekend, and it damaged homes. And in Long Beach, it actually damaged the boardwalk. Now, the remnant moisture from Rachel has been moving inland, and that's actually helping to fuel a chance for mountain snow in the Sierra Nevada and Rockies. And then today we have Hurricane Simon along the west central coast of Mexico. It's a Category 3 storm this morning, but that plume of tropical moisture is actually going to be bringing a flood threat to the Great Plains on Tuesday and Wednesday.
0: Wow.
1: And hurricane season, of course, isn't over yet. It lasts through November 30th. So when you have an El Nino, that does help to suppress activity in the Atlantic. But the thing is, the Gulf is still really warm. So if you do get the potential for a system to spin up in the Gulf, that warm water is basically like lighter fluid. So it can really help to make these storms intense, which is what we saw with Isaias before it made landfall. So even despite El Nino, there's still plenty of time for more activity to brew in the Atlantic too.
0: Lighter fluid. Wow. WBHM's Lauren Linehan, thanks so much.
1: Thank you.
3: Back to politics. Latino voters helped elect Republicans 2 years ago. A congressional race in South Texas is a test of whether that support holds. Republican Representative Monica de la Cruz is trying for a 3rd term. Her challenger is Democrat Bobby Pulido, a singer making his first run for office. Texas Public Radio's David Barton Davies takes us to the state's 15th district.
4: Friday night at an Alice, Texas block party, Pulido takes to the stage, not to deliver a campaign speech, but to sing. Pulido is a Latin Grammy winner who is well known for his music. This swing district stretches about 300 miles across South Texas. Hispanics make up about 80% of the population. Pulido says although he's lived the life of a Tejano musician, he's always had an interest in politics.
5: Before there was music, there was also Bobby, the studious student, actually studied political science at St. Mary's University in San Antonio. You know, I wanted to be a lawyer.
4: Pulido said he put his political ambitions on hold when he was offered a record deal. But that changed after De La Cruz won the district in 2022.
5: I'm one of the constituents, and I did not like that. So either I was going to be somebody that was going to sit on the sidelines and complain, or I was going to do something about it.
4: Pulido calls himself an old school Democrat who is conservative on social issues.

0: but supports policies that help working families. 2 years ago, President Trump won the district by about 18 percentage points, mainly due to support from Latino voters. But this year, those same voters are considering voting for Democrats like Pulido. During his performance, Pulido didn't talk politics. But in the crowd, volunteers gave away campaign T-shirts, buttons, caps, and yard signs to the audience, including Enrique Gonzalez.
1: His dad played in my wedding, so I only went with nobody. Well, I think he has a real good chance of winning, and I'm real happy that he'll do that. He's representing all of us.
0: Many other voters in the crowd say they are unhappy about the rising prices and mass deportations. On Saturday, the incumbent De La Cruz is campaigning in Cuero, an especially Republican part of the district. The town is having its annual Turkey Fest, including racing turkeys down the middle of town.
2: We'd like to welcome Congresswoman De La Cruz. Are you right there?
3: Ah, there she is.
0: She is a former insurance agent and has been a strong supporter of Trump in Congress. De La Cruz supports Trump's mass deportation, and she wants to lower taxes and prices.
4: People are talking about affordability. They know that under the previous administration, we had historic inflation. That inflation is going down. But let's be honest, there's still a lot of work to do.
0: De La Cruz said she's addressing affordability by working to lower taxes.
4: I brought home to my community no tax on tips, no tax on overtime, no tax on Social Security for all of those abuelitos out there that are depending on their Social Security check.
0: Mike Madrid is a Republican political strategist. He said South Texas Latino voters who voted for Trump and Republicans in 2024 are now turned off by Trump's policies. But that doesn't mean they're going to be Democrats.
5: This is the least partisan group in America, the last real swing voter, and they're motivated overwhelmingly by economics.
0: Madrid said both parties don't understand Latino voters, and he doesn't expect that to change.
5: We'll be stuck in this ping pong game of Latinos being marginalized and invisible, even though we're the largest ethnic majority in the country.
0: Early voting starts in Texas on October 19th. For NPR News, I'm David Martin Davies in San Antonio.
6: Morning Edition's midterm coverage continues in Texas tomorrow. Our own A. Martinez is hosting live from San Antonio, where he's been talking with voters about the sting of rising prices, especially for beef. This is NPR News.
7: Where did it go? 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

0: Good morning, I'm Michelle Martin. Lousy airplane Wi-Fi used to be a good enough excuse to unplug from work. Not anymore. Faster internet in the skies has some passengers joining Zoom meetings in flight. One traveler told the Wall Street Journal he heard those familiar words, "Can you see my screen?" The FCC only bans cell calls, not ones on Wi-Fi. The United Airlines wants everybody to shush, no matter how they're connecting. Boeing has an idea for keeping the peace, airplane phone booths. How about a book, y'all? It's Morning Edition.
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0: This is Morning Edition from NPR News. I'm Michelle Martin.
2: And I'm Steve Inskeep. The United States is in the middle of the deadliest measles epidemic in decades. Falling vaccination rates have made communities vulnerable. Some kids need to be vaccinated, and some adults need a second shot. NPR's Maria Godoy reports.
3: Measles is the most contagious disease known.
4: It's more contagious than flu or polio or Ebola or any other scary-sounding disease you can think of.
3: Dr. Adam Ratner is a pediatric infectious disease specialist in New York City. He says the virus will rip through communities quickly, seeking out anyone who's not immune and infecting them.
4: That is exactly what we're seeing in Pennsylvania now, and it's what we saw in West Texas last year and in Utah for many months in a row and in South Carolina earlier this year.
3: Each of those states has seen large outbreaks with many hundreds of cases. Nationwide, more than 4,000 measles cases have been reported this year alone. Patsy Stinchfield is executive director of the Measles Collaborative. She says that surge has got many people wondering if they're at risk.
5: It's a very common question for people to ask, am I immune? Am I okay? What do I need to do? And that is exactly the right question everyone should be asking themselves right now.
3: The best defense is vaccination. Two doses of the measles, mumps, and rubella vaccine is 97% effective, meaning 97% of people will have an immune response.
5: Two doses will get you the highest antibody protection you can get, and it confers it for a lifelong immunity.
3: But what if you don't know your immunization history, or you only got one dose of the measles shot? Should you get another dose? Stinchfield says that depends on several factors.
5: First of all, when were you born?
3: If the answer is before 1957, you're presumed to be immune because back then, measles was so common, just about everyone got it in childhood.
5: They survived, they've got immunity.
3: People who were born after 1957 and vaccinated before 1968 may need an additional dose. That's because some people immunized during that time received an early, less effective version of the vaccine.
5: It didn't work as well.
3: Most people vaccinated before 1989 probably received just one dose of measles vaccine instead of the two doses recommended for children today. Larry Kosiolik is a pediatric infectious disease doctor at Northwestern University. He says traditionally, one dose of measles vaccine has been considered enough protection for most adults.
6: Unless you have risk factors for developing measles, like you're a healthcare worker, for example.
3: But Kosiolik notes that advice was crafted before the recent dramatic rise of measles activity across the country. He says these days,
6: if you are living in areas with high measles activity, it does make a whole lot of sense for adults to go ahead and get that second dose.
3: If you're not certain whether you've already had two doses, you could get a blood test to check your antibodies. But he says those tests can be finicky. It's usually simpler to just get another shot.
6: There's no harm of getting an additional MMR vaccine.
3: After all, it's much better to be protected than infected. Maria Godoy, NPR News.
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0: It's Morning Edition from NPR News. I'm Steve Inskeep.
1: And I'm Michelle Martin. Good morning. President Trump's new press secretary starts this week. Conservative commentator Katie Zachariah is expected to give her first White House press briefing tomorrow. What made her so appealing to the president? Let's ask New York Times White House correspondent Tyler Pager. Tyler, good morning.
2: Good morning.
1: So tell us a little bit about her background, if you would.
2: So Katie Zachariah is someone who has worked in and out of Republican politics for quite some time. She comes to this job having been a communications advisor to the parent company of True Social, the president's social media platform. But it's really her appearances on cable TV that caught the president's attention. She's a frequent conservative commentator, Newsmax, Fox News, and other channels.
1: So let's get through this. And what are some of the issues that she's known for talking about, or what are the kinds of things she's commented on?
2: Yeah, I mean, she has been sort of in that space of a prominent conservative commentator on Fox News, on Newsmax, defending the president. The president said that she had a, quote, unblemished record of support and was, quote, a loyal and brilliant supporter right from the beginning. I talked to sources who were close to this decision, and they said he sort of saw her on TV. We know he's a regular watcher of cable news, and liked how forceful she was in defending him and his policies.
1: So it's her style, I guess. It's her style that is the main thing. It's her unwavering support. Are there any issues that she's particularly identified with?
2: It's more the political partisan nature. I mean, she's someone who has worked for an organization called Fix California, a nonprofit founded by Rick Grenell, a Trump ally, to advance the conservative agenda in the state. She's worked for an anti-abortion advocacy group. Obviously, she spent a few weeks at the Department of Homeland Security, immigration being a big priority of the president. But really, I think what set her apart for this position was her style and her performance on TV. Obviously, the president cares a lot about that, and he was impressed by the hits he saw her do in his defense.
1: Is there any way in which she differs from her predecessor, Caroline Leavitt?
2: So a key difference between her and Caroline is that Caroline was someone who grew up inside the Make America Great Again movement and worked directly for President Trump. She worked in the press office in the president's first term and then was a top campaign spokeswoman during his most recent campaign. Katie is not someone that has spent a lot of time around the president or worked directly for him in the White House. She worked briefly at the Department of Homeland Security at the beginning of this term, but this is someone that is going to have to develop a relationship or a deeper relationship with President Trump much more quickly.
1: Okay, so before we let you go, Zachariah is coming in the middle of Trump's really escalating fight against the press corps. CNN, MSNBC, Politico sued over the White House kicking them out. The Justice Department has opened an investigation into big TV networks that are rejecting pool activities in solidarity. Does Zachariah's appointment signal anything about the kind of relationship President Trump wants to have with the media?
2: I mean, it is a continuation of what we've seen throughout President Trump's entire political career, which is a very adversarial relationship with the press corps. I don't think there's any expectation that she would be taking a different tack, but it remains to be seen. I think one of the things is that she has not had a very lengthy relationship with the White House press corps.
1: Okay.
2: So we'll see this week.
1: Well, hey, we'll leave it there for now. That's Tyler Pager, White House correspondent for the New York Times. Tyler, thank you.
2: Thanks so much for having me, Michelle.
0: It would be reasonable to expect the new press secretary to face some questions this week about energy prices. The war with Iran has raised prices for gas and also home heating oil. Here's Maine Public's Ari Snyder.
3: It's a hot, sunny afternoon at the Farmington Fair in western Maine, the kind of bright September day that makes the long northern winter feel like a safely distant threat. But Krista Hinckley is already worried.
4: Oil prices are absolutely outrageous, and we're concerned that we're not going to even make it through the winter.
3: Hinckley says she and her family are cutting back where they can, chasing discounts and even eating less food. She works as a hearing aid provider and says many of her clients are in a similar position.
4: And that's also their biggest concern, is how am I going to heat my home this winter?
3: Nationally, most households heat with natural gas or electricity. But in the Northeast, many homes rely on heating oil, a fuel similar to diesel that's delivered by truck to power boilers and furnaces. That's due to higher electricity prices and limited natural gas infrastructure in the region, says Mark Wolf with the National Energy Assistance Directors Association. And it means consumers here are feeling an extra crunch from the loss of refining capacity, the result of the wars in Iran and Ukraine.
5: So as a result, we're seeing very tight supplies for diesel and heating oil.
3: In Maine, heating fuel prices hit a record high in September at more than $6 a gallon on average, an 81% jump from last year. That works out to an average household winter heating bill of nearly $3,000, according to a report from Wolf's organization. And he says the picture in nearby states is similarly dire.
5: In New York and Massachusetts, prices were about $6.15 a gallon. That's 70% more than it was last year at this time.
3: Wolf says it's hitting households already stretched by the rising cost of gas and other essentials.
5: So this is putting significant pressure on lower income families.
6: We're seeing about the highest demand that we have seen for assistance and for services, and especially this early in the season.
3: Jason Perrin is the CEO of AVEC Community Action, which administers the federally funded low-income home energy assistance program in northern and eastern Maine. The early season demand is hard to meet, he says, because federal funding typically isn't available until November.
6: We've had some households that have been without fuel now for over a month and are just at the critical point where they're like, it's starting to become unbearable.
3: Ahead of the midterm elections, Democrats are laying the affordability issue at the feet of Republicans, much as Republicans harnessed voter anger over rising prices during the last energy spike, triggered by Russia's full-scale invasion of Ukraine when Joe Biden was in the White House. But as the national party's jockey for position in the political horse race, at the fair in western Maine, Stuart Wyman has just been burned by the results of an actual horse race.
7: I don't think I won. I had the 5 horse, which did terrible.
3: And Wyman says he's not feeling much better about his heating oil prospects. He lives alone, so any increase in costs hits his budget hard.
7: It's kind of scary going into the winter knowing right now what the prices are going to be, and I'm not sure they're going to drop a whole heck of a lot in the short term.
3: Wyman says he's been waiting as long as possible to fill his tank, but with nighttime temperatures dipping into the 30s, he's not sure how much longer he can hold out. For NPR News, I'm Ari Snyder in Farmington, Maine.
0: 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I'm Steve Inskeep.
1: And I'm Michelle Martin.

KBUT 90.3 Crested Butte, KGNI 88.7 Gunnison, also at 94.9 at Jack's Cabin in Almont, and at KBUT.org. 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

0: Good morning. Voters say they want help with high prices. President Trump is more focused on his grievances. Republicans hope to make up for that with massive campaign spending. Their bid to keep power on Morning Edition from NPR News. Houthis from Yemen fired at the airport in Saudi Arabia's capital. I'm Michelle Martin.
1: And I'm Steve Inskeep. The explosions killed 13 people, including a U.S. citizen. How, if at all, will the United States respond? Also, what are the moral questions about live streaming and execution? The defense secretary plans one. It's Monday, October 12th. This day in 1945, Army medic Desmond Doss received the Medal of Honor. He was a conscientious objector who served as a medic in World War II and saved many lives. The news is next.
2: Live from NPR News in Washington, I'm Windsor Johnston. Ukrainian President Volodymyr Zelensky says Ukraine will stop attacking Russian oil refineries if Moscow suspends strikes on Ukrainian energy sites. NPR's Joanna Gakissis reports Zelensky was responding to President Trump's claim that he had secured an energy truce between the two countries.
3: The Kremlin has not commented on the energy truce, and Zelensky says he has not been informed about it. In an evening video address on Sunday, he said Ukraine has proposed ways to de-escalate the war, but Putin has only said one thing, yet or no. Russia has continued to attack Ukraine since Trump announced the truce. Trump blames Ukraine's long-range drone strikes on Russian oil refineries for rising fuel prices. The strikes are Ukraine's attempt to weaken Russia's war machine. Energy experts and even Russian authorities have said the U.S. war on Iran is primarily driving the price hikes. Joanna Kakissis, NPR News, Kyiv.
2: Houthi rebels have attacked the airport in Saudi Arabia's capital for the second straight day. NPR's Aya Betraoui reports one person was killed and 11 others were wounded.
4: Saudi authorities say the deadliest attack in years took place Saturday when a passenger terminal in the capital Riyadh was hit, killing at least 13 people and wounding more than 300 others. The attacks have suspended operations at Riyadh Airport and forced oil executives from major companies to cancel their attendance at an energy summit in the capital this week. The Houthis say they're attacking Saudi airports and Aramco energy sites with missiles and drones in response to Saudi airstrikes on Yemen that have killed civilians there too. The Houthis, who are backed by Iran, are also blocking Saudi oil tankers from using the Red Sea shipping strait. The foreign ministers of Saudi Arabia and Iran held a call on Sunday to discuss the recent escalation. Aya Beltraoui, NPR News, Dubai.
2: The Nobel Prize in Economics is being shared by two Americans, Robert Hall of Stanford University and Michael Woodford of Columbia University, study how decisions by households and businesses shape the economy. Hall's research examines how spending and hiring impacts recessions and recoveries. Woodford's work explains how central banks can use interest rates to keep inflation in check. Cleanup efforts are continuing across the southeast after Hurricane Isaias, but another weather threat is emerging. Forecasters are warning of record-breaking heat along the Gulf Coast this week. Lauren Lineup of member station WBHM reports.
5: If you're seeing high temperatures get into the upper 80s and low 90s and you're still without power, people without AC, that's going to be pretty rough when they're still trying to do cleanup. So the National Weather Service has been recommending working during the cooler hours of the day.
2: That's Lauren Lineham reporting from Birmingham, Alabama. This is NPR News. Many leaders of Native American tribal nations are raising concerns about the Trump administration's proposal for unprecedented changes to the next U.S. Census. It would reshape voting maps and how federal funding is distributed across the United States. NPR's Hansi Lo Wang reports.
6: One proposed change is not to use the 2030 census to produce statistics about race and ethnicity. The topic has been part of the U.S. headcount since the first one in 1790. Trump officials say they see a, quote, reduced need for that information, which is used for redistricting and enforcing civil rights laws. Megan Bishop of the National Congress of American Indians is an enrolled citizen of the native village of Afognak in Alaska.
7: There's a significant concern about how federal funding would be distributed through grants and other programs to tribes if that race ethnicity census question is erased.
6: The public can comment on the proposal through November 2nd. Hansi Luong, NPR News.
2: A federal judge has ordered the White House to cancel any remaining taxpayer-funded television ads promoting President Trump's political messages. The Department of Homeland Security allocated $20 million for the campaign. The judge issued a two-week restraining order Sunday night in a lawsuit challenging the spending. The administration had argued the order was unnecessary because the ads were about to stop airing. The White House has defended the commercials as public service announcements. I'm Windsor Johnston, and you're listening to NPR News from Washington.
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0: It's Morning Edition from NPR News. I'm Steve Inskeep.
1: And I'm Michelle Martin. Good morning. President Trump has been looking for ways to lower gas prices, which are much higher than before he started a war with Iran. On Friday, the Trump administration lifted sanctions against Russian diesel, sanctions that had been in place since the full-scale invasion of Ukraine.
0: Trump described a deal to import millions of tons of Russian diesel over time. This agreement has upset members of Congress and U.S. allies. And for voters who are focused on affordability, it is unlikely to have any immediate impact on diesel prices.
1: NPR senior national political correspondent Mara Liasson is looking at the politics of this morning. Mara.
2: Good morning.
1: So Russia was already under strong sanctions since it invaded Ukraine. Then Congress just passed new sanctions against Russia. Trump signed that law. So what is Trump doing now?
2: What he's doing is he is trying, without much success yet, to bring down oil prices before Election Day. You know, he blames Ukrainian attacks on Russian oil refineries for higher gas prices in the U.S., even though it's the Iran war that is causing higher prices in the U.S. And he has demanded that Ukraine stop bombing Russian oil refineries. He hasn't demanded that Russia stop bombing Ukrainian energy infrastructure, its electrical grid, or civilian targets. Over the weekend, he said Russia and Ukraine had agreed to an energy ceasefire, although we've seen nothing of the kind. Last month, he said the same thing, that they'd agreed to an energy ceasefire, but it didn't happen. And Ukraine, as we just heard, said they would be happy to do that, to agree to a ceasefire if Russia did too. But we haven't heard from Russia on that. Trump is also calling for Ukrainian President Zelensky's ouster. He has had a very long-held grievance about Zelensky.
1: And the president has been even more preoccupied with many of his other grievances. How does that play into the Democrats' closing message for the midterms?
2: Yes. Well, in the past few days, Trump has attacked Norway for not giving him the Nobel Peace Prize, even though the Norwegian government doesn't make that decision. He's trying again to launch an investigation to fire Lisa Cook, one of the Federal Reserve Board members. He's tried and failed to fire her in the past. The Supreme Court stopped him from doing that. He's also launching a Department of Justice antitrust investigation into the TV networks that have boycotted sharing footage of Trump after he banned CNN from the White House press pool. And what we see from polling and from NPR's own swing voter focus groups is that voters want Trump to focus on their priorities, bringing prices down. And instead, they complain that he's too focused on the ballroom or the arch or the press pool or the Kennedy Center. And all this comes as Trump's efforts to try to win the midterms keep failing and running into roadblocks. Last night, a federal court issued a temporary restraining order against some taxpayer-funded campaign ads that he's been running.
1: So we're about 3 weeks out from Election Day. Let's zoom out for a minute. And what's the outlook for Republicans?
2: Well, the dynamic hasn't changed much. Republicans are still on defense, although they have a tremendous amount of money to defend themselves with. About two-thirds of the Republican campaign spending is now focused on states and districts where Trump won by more than 10 points in 2024. And the Senate map is tilted red. There are more Senate seats up this year. Also, those states are more rural. They're more exposed to high diesel prices, high fertilizer prices. There are a lot of low-income voters in those states, many of whom voted for Trump, that are just now starting to feel the cuts in Medicaid and food assistance and other safety net programs from that one big, beautiful bill. And, you know, Donald Trump has the same challenge that Joe Biden had. He is trying to convince voters that the economy is doing better than their own day-to-day experiences tell them, and that is a very hard thing to do.
1: That is NPR senior national political correspondent Mara Liasson. Mara, thank you.
2: You're welcome.
1: Rena Shah has been listening with us. She is a political strategist with experience as a GOP congressional advisor. Good morning, Rena.
3: Hi, good morning.
1: So Mara mentioned the president's complaints and in some cases moves against people like Ukrainian President Volodymyr Zelensky, Federal Reserve Governor Lisa Cook, the media, the government of Norway. Does any of that motivate voters at this point, either in his base or independents?
3: Well, I think it's really important to see what this really is. The diesel deal and the energy ceasefire announcement, I believe, are less about immediate relief and more about creating a permission structure for Republican candidates. The volumes are really too small to meaningfully move prices before November 3rd. I think most analysts are saying that plainly, and most of us kind of get that. Mm-hmm. But the move lets candidates say that the president is trying something on costs instead of doing nothing. And that's really the narrow political utility here. The risk is that Zelensky's criticism and then the lack of clear details on the ceasefire turn it into another foreign policy story that down-ballot Republicans then have to explain rather than use.
1: But also it doesn't work. It doesn't seem to be working. He's saying one thing and the facts prove to be otherwise. And to that end, you know, the president's defending, he's aggressively defended his decision to launch trade wars with much of the world, his military war with Iran. Those are both things that have raised prices for Americans. The latest NPR PBS News Marist poll indicates that independent voters favor Democrats by 19 points on the economy. So the question is, you're saying even if it creates a permission structure, is that enough?
3: Well, look, let's look at the broader midterm picture here. Trump is running the same play he always has, make every race about himself, and then bet that his base's intensity outweighs his approval numbers, which we know are pretty dismal. The difference this cycle is that the grievances that are driving a lot of the White House's agenda, which are media fights, the Department of Justice's action against people from the first term, his personal score settling, those are more self-generated than they were in 2016 or 18. Back then, a larger share of what he amplified tracked the existing voter frustration. Now more of it originates from inside the administration and it's getting projected outward. And that really changes the utility for candidates. Mm-hmm. It motivates the core base, but it doesn't give swing voters a new reason to show up when their main concern is still the price of diesel and groceries. But I'd be remiss if I didn't mention here the practical problem for Republicans in these next 3 weeks. And it's that there is not a clean off-ramp for them. Candidates in really tight races would prefer a more narrow message on things like border enforcement and costs. And the White House is not structured at all to deliver that. Trump treats the midterms as an extension of his own presidency rather than a set of local races, which is really unusual even by our modern standards. Presidents have always campaigned, but they have rarely made themselves the constant central character this late while the party is trailing on the economy. And what that does is forces candidates to either fully nationalize their races or spend time creating distance, and neither of which is ideal with 3 weeks left.
1: Sure. So if the president can't or won't focus his message on what voters care about right now, and if there doesn't seem to be anybody in the president's circle who can get him to do that, is there anything that congressional candidates can do?
3: Oh, that is the question du jour. Look, 3 weeks out, it's very hard for anyone to redirect him. He sets the agenda. The people closest to him can sometimes influence timing or emphasis on a particular issue like prices, but they rarely change his overall focus or stop him from going where he wants to go. At this point in the midterm cycle, I think the political reality of the map and the polls can sometimes force a more narrow message, but that's really different, again, from someone inside Trump world circle there successfully shifting him. I would say this, look, if the polls are right and Republicans are trailing on the broad economy or the cost of living question, the other issues that can still drive their turnout are the border and public safety. Those have consistently been stronger for Republicans in recent cycles, and they give candidates a concrete contrast. Things like enforcement, resources, and results versus what they argue has been a more permissive Democratic policy.
1: Okay, before we
3: also,
1: let you go,
3: energy
1: though,
3: and domestic production.
1: 30 seconds left, though. Republicans.
3: Sure.
1: Big campaign bank. Republicans are outspending Democrats in these final weeks. Is that enough to erase some of these Democratic advantages that we're seeing in the polls?
3: Truly, I don't believe so. I think right now what we're looking at is a real downside because what's emanating from the White House has created that. The downside here to Trump's strategy so far is that it's locked the midterms into a pure referendum on him. And look, by inserting himself constantly and tying every race to his record and grievances, he's made it really hard for vulnerable Republicans to run as independent of Washington. And in a cycle where his approval is low and prices remain high, that nationalizes races in a way that often favors the out party,
1: okay,
3: which is the Democrats.
1: That is Republican political strategist Rena Shah. Rena, thanks.
3: Thank you.
1: Pope Leo XIV will have lung surgery in the next few days. He made the announcement on Sunday. NPR's Eva Kukach reports.
4: During his weekly Sunday address to a crowd of thousands in St. Peter's Square, Pope Leo XIV said doctors had found a nodule on his lung. He said it was detected at a very early stage.
5: I medici ritengono opportuno intervenire. E allora, seguendo I loro consigli,
4: the doctors believe that it is best to intervene, so following their advice, I have decided to undergo surgery to remove it, he said. Lung nodules are common in older adults, according to Dr. Panagi Skouliosatos, a pulmonary physician at Johns Hopkins University School of Medicine.
6: The majority of lung nodules are benign. I usually call them the lungs wrinkles.
4: He says nodules are typically found during routine screenings. When they're discovered, doctors test it to determine whether there is cause for concern.
6: If they're now discussing that they need to remove the lung nodule, one of his tests must have crossed their threshold and the suspicion and concern for cancer became a little bit higher. So that's why he's undergoing this surgery.
4: The Vatican said that the operation is scheduled in the next few days, with recovery being about a week. Leo will have the procedure at Rome's Gemelli Hospital. Speaking at the Sunday noon blessing, the Pope expressed his gratitude.
5: Vi ringrazio per la vostra vicinanza spirituale e mi affido alla vostra preghiera.
4: I thank you for your spiritual closeness and entrust myself to your prayers, he said to the crowd. Leo said he still planned to go on his Latin American tour. It is scheduled for early next month when he'll visit Uruguay, Argentina, and Peru. It is not clear if this itinerary will change because of the surgery. Ava Pukach, NPR News.
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1: On the next Fresh Air, Mahershala Ali. In his new film, Your Mother, Your Mother, Your Mother, he plays a devout Muslim father of three who also is a professional killer, and suddenly is left to care for his children after his wife dies. Ali won Academy Awards for Moonlight and Green Book, becoming the first Muslim actor to win an acting Oscar. 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
3: It's Morning Edition from NPR News. I'm Steve Inskeep.
4: And I'm Michelle Martin. Good morning. The Trump administration plans to live stream the execution of the man convicted of murdering 13 people at Fort Hood. The Defense Department says it will use a firing squad to execute former Army Major Nidal Hassan in December. It would be the first military execution by firing squad since World War II and the first known public execution in 90 years. Critics have called those plans barbaric and abhorrent. One of those critics is Eugene Fidel. He's a visiting lecturer at Yale Law School who specializes in military law. Good morning, Mr. Fidel.
5: Good morning.
4: You, like many other people, have extremely strong feelings about this. Tell us why.
5: Well, to begin, there's a kind of brutality to what's proposed here. It resonates, for me at least, with the display of wrestling that our president caused to be done on the White House grounds not so long ago. An execution is supposed to be a dignified, formal, calm experience, not for the individual most immediately concerned, obviously, but it's supposed to be dignified. It's an act of the state. It's the most solemn act of the state. And instead, this is being turned into what I would call execution porn.
4: Defense Secretary Pete Hegseth told the right-wing streaming platform Real America's Voice why he wants the public to see this.
6: People need to understand that there's serious consequences for these types of things.
4: Do you think that live streaming an execution does serve as a deterrent?
5: No, that's a preposterous claim. What's the difference between being put to death and being put to death before a worldwide audience? The deterrent effect would be precisely the same. In fact, it's enough, one would think, to know that you're facing the death penalty in order to deter people. That may or may not deter you, but the delta between that kind of deterrence and what I'll call Hegseth deterrence is zero.
4: There seems to be a difference in federal, I don't know, I'm going to ask you this, between the civilian standards and the military standards. DOJ procedures explicitly prohibit the recording and broadcasting of executions in federal prisons. You're an expert in military law. Do military regulations speak to this?
5: No, they don't. And I would hope that one of the things that will come out of this is a change so that military executions, starting now but certainly going forward, will be subject to the Department of Justice regulations which govern executions conducted by the Bureau of Prisons. In addition, I think it's important for listeners to realize that what we're doing here puts us in terrible company. The kind of countries that do this are North Korea, the Taliban government in Afghanistan, Iran at times. I mean, this is not company that we want to be in designing our criminal justice system.
4: The Eighth Amendment to the Constitution prohibits cruel and unusual punishments. You know, there are those who argue that the death penalty on its face constitutes cruel and unusual punishments because there is no humane way to accomplish this. But having that being said, that the fact is the death penalty still is being carried out. Is there any way in which broadcasting this elevates that standard to cruel and unusual in your view?
5: You could make the argument. The question is whether the U.S. Supreme Court would embrace that argument. And we don't really know how that would play out. What I would say is that argument is never going to get made unless Dr. or Major Hassan makes it. And so far, he hasn't brought a lawsuit, so far as I'm aware.
4: Does anyone else have the standing to bring an argument that there is this question of moral injury, that those who are forced to either carry this out, to be part of this, are experiencing a moral injury? Does anyone else have standing to bring this forward?
5: I can't think of anyone else who would have standing. Now, maybe somebody can get really creative, but I don't see it.
4: That is Eugene Fidel. He's a visiting lecturer at Yale, and he specializes in military law. Mr. Fidel, thank you so much for your time.
5: Thank you.
3: Protesters in India are demanding the country's election commissioner resign. They're unhappy that India's government is taking tens of millions of people off the voter rolls and threatening to remove more. NPR's Dia Hadid reports.
7: Hundreds of protesters gathered near porticos of an upmarket shopping area, chanting against the commissioner and the prime minister. On Sunday, in a video captured by the Indian daily The Hindu, police were carrying away protesters who'd gathered in the same place. A billboard overlooking the boulevard displayed a government order banning gatherings and even chanting.
8: Attention, please. Attention, please.
7: A loudspeaker blared the same warnings, citing an order from authorities that's been in place since a movement called the Cockroach Junta Party announced protests to demand the resignation of the election commissioner. The movement's name has its origins in a sarcastic meme. In the financial capital, Mumbai, on India's west coast, protests are also flaring. Police told a media outlet that 300 people were detained on Sunday. They include one man who told NPR that police took him away while he stood near a metro station. He requested anonymity, fearing further detention.
9: We were not sloganeering. We didn't have any posters up. We were not carrying any political signs or anything like that.
7: Political analyst Panu Joshi says he's never seen the government clamp down like this.
10: At least in my living memory, I have not seen this extraordinary show of strength by the state.
7: The Election Commission says it's upheld the law and works with complete integrity. The institution is ostensibly independent, but critics of the government accuse the Commissioner Gyanesh Kumar of loyalty to the Prime Minister Narendra Modi. Analysts argue that's why the government has tried to quash protests, rather than address the claims made by critics that the voter roll revision has disenfranchised citizens who can't afford the time or resources to appeal their deletion, or that, at least in one state, Indian Muslims who typically vote against the Hindu Nationalist Party were disproportionately excluded. Dia Hadid, NPR News, New Delhi.

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0: Live from NPR News in Washington, I'm Dave Mattingly. At least four deaths are being blamed on Hurricane Isaias. The storm came ashore in the Florida Panhandle on Friday evening as a Category 2 hurricane. More than 150,000 homes and businesses along Florida's Gulf Coast are still without power this morning. Waves are pounding the shore in Long Beach, California, in the wake of Tropical Storm Rachel. As Steve Futterman reports, damage assessments are underway, with dangerous surf expected to affect parts of Southern California over the next few days.
1: Coastal areas suffered most of the damage. High tides and powerful waves battered beach cities, including Long Beach, Newport Beach, and in the San Diego area, Imperial Beach. Some oceanfront homes were hit very hard. The boardwalk in Long Beach suffered significant damage. Many streets were flooded. In some cases, drivers had to be rescued from their cars. There were similar reports of damage to the south in Baja California. This could be a preview of things to come, as forecasters predict a very strong El Nino weather pattern during the upcoming months, which will bring additional powerful storms. For NPR News, I'm Steve Futterman in Los Angeles.
0: More than 24,000 power outages are reported in California. This is NPR News. Two Americans are sharing this year's Nobel Prize in Economics, Robert E. Hall of Stanford University and Michael Woodford of Columbia University. They're being honored for their work on how to limit unemployment and inflation in boom and bust economic cycles. North Korea has carried out what appears to be its fourth missile launch in the past month. NPR's Anthony Kuhn has more from Seoul.
2: South Korea's Joint Chiefs of Staff said the North launched multiple ballistic missiles which traveled about 560 miles from the Pyongyang area eastward into the sea. Japan's defense ministry says it also detected the launch and warned ships to watch out for falling debris. South Korea's presidential office, known as the Blue House, held an emergency meeting to discuss the launches, which it called illegal and urged the North to halt. This month, both North and South Korea have tested hypersonic missiles, which are harder to track and intercept. Last week marked the South's first hypersonic test, overseen by President Lee Jae-myung, while the North has conducted several such tests since 2021. Anthony Kuhn, NPR News, Seoul.
0: Ukraine's President Volodymyr Zelensky says his forces will stop attacking Russian oil refineries if Moscow stops hitting energy facilities in Ukraine. Zelensky was responding to President Trump's assertion that an energy truce had been agreed to. Wall Street futures are higher this morning. I'm Dave Mattingly in Washington.
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1: It's Morning Edition from NPR News. I'm Steve Inskeep.
2: And I'm Michelle Martin. Good morning. Saudi Arabia says Houthi attacks against its airports have killed at least 20 people in the last week.
1: Houthis are firing missiles from Yemen at the airport in Riyadh, as well as others to the south and east of the capital.
2: Joining us to talk about the latest is NPR correspondent in the Gulf, Aya Batraoui. She's joining us from Dubai. Aya, good morning.
3: Good morning, Michelle.
2: So tell us what's been happening in Riyadh.
3: Okay, this is a really busy airport. It's one that I just flew out from a week ago, and it connects

0: standing in line when a fireball hits the passenger terminal and parts of the ceiling collapse. Helicopters were seen flying in to medevac the wounded out. And Saudi authorities say 13 people of various nationalities were killed, including a U.S. citizen. And more than 300 others were wounded, some critically, according to authorities. Now, Saudi state TV also showed the health minister visiting some of the wounded in Riyadh's hospitals. He spoke with a distraught mother whose daughter from Sudan is a flight attendant on Saudi Airlines. And she says she's the family's breadwinner, but has been badly wounded. They also showed a man with face burns and a toddler with a neck brace on in the hospital beds.
1: And what's been the international reaction to this?
0: So, Michelle, of course, there's been a slew of global condemnations against these attacks, but all eyes are really on President Trump. We know the Saudis have asked Washington for refueling support in their fighter jet attacks on Yemen's Houthis, but Trump has not yet agreed to that. The U.S. is helping with intel on the Houthis, but unlike France, the U.K., Turkey, and Pakistan, which have all sent military help to the Saudis, Trump seems still cold to getting involved in another Gulf War, especially at a time when there are still daily Iranian attacks happening on oil tanks in the Strait of Hormuz.
1: What are the Houthis saying about why they are attacking Saudi airports specifically and so aggressively now?
0: Well, Michelle, to take a step back, Saudi Arabia has been at war with the Houthis, who are backed by Iran, since 2015, and they've been trying ever since, unsuccessfully, to reinstall the Yemeni government to power. And the Houthi fighters last month pushed Yemeni government forces out of territory along the Red Sea. So the Saudis then launched this major offensive a week ago with around 100 fighter jets and Yemeni government forces on the ground to try and roll back those Houthi gains. But here we are a week later, and the Houthis still control the port city of Mocha. Another major city of Taiz is encircled by Houthi forces, and the Houthis are still able to hit Saudi oil tankers in the Red Sea and blockade Saudi from shipping out its oil that way. And so the Houthis say they're attacking Saudi airports now in response to what they say are more than 2,000 Saudi airstrikes on Yemen in past weeks that have also killed women and children there. The Houthis have also been hitting Saudi energy sites. And I can't stress enough what a blow this is to Saudi Arabia, which is one of the world's biggest spenders on defense, particularly from the U.S. These attacks are really testing Saudi Crown Prince Mohammed bin Salman's ability to secure the country and to carry out major economic reforms that are meant to draw in foreign investors and tourists to Saudi Arabia. But as of this moment, the capital's airport is shut down and under persistent attacks.
1: That is NPR's correspondent in Dubai, Aya Batrawi. Aya, thank you.
0: Thanks, Michelle.
2: In this country, the Justice Department is investigating five major television networks. The Trump administration decided to go after the networks, suggesting they may have broken antitrust laws when they decided to stick together after the president banned one of them, CNN, from the White House. NPR media correspondent David Folkenflik joins us now. David, good morning.
3: Good morning, Steve.
2: Okay, what is the case against the TV networks here?
3: So let's identify them. It's CNN, ABC, CBS, NBC, and Fox News. They together perform the roles of a TV pool so that they can cover all the president's public appearances, particularly those that are not in very public spaces so that it's hard to get to. And so they share that with a lot of other news outlets. They agreed not to fill in when the president denied CNN the ability to serve the role of the TV pool. They just said, we're not going to do his job for him and take CNN's place. And now the Justice Department is accusing them or saying it's possible they committed illegal collusion for a group boycott. They issued a statement to us this weekend saying members of the television press pool have proudly boycotted covering White House events. Group boycotts among commercial competitors can violate the Sherman Act, which is the core of federal antitrust law.
2: The Sherman Act, this is a law from the 1800s about the beef trust or various giant corporations. So now they're trying to turn it against reporters. How does this fit into the administration's ongoing war on the media?
3: So this began essentially back in mid-September when the administration banned CNN as well as MS Now and Politico from the White House over news coverage that President Trump announced one Friday called it purposefully negative. And so President Trump didn't have the typical media coverage we've come to expect when the others in the TV pool decided not to backfill for CNN during its assigned pool duty days. The networks have sort of softened their stance. Sometimes they've been there, but this is what the administration is really taking issue with. You know, it's at once trying to deny coverage and at the same time outraged that the others aren't there to cover the President of the United States when he's doing events.
2: Okay, so the President has been explicit and quoted and said it in public that he is going

0: after the media because he does not like their coverage, and is now using the Justice Department to further his dislike of the coverage. How are people responding to that use of presidential power?
1: Well, it was really interesting. Over the weekend, I was in touch with all five networks, and they are not commenting at this time. But you've seen a lot of media advocates speak out. For example, the Reporters Committee for Freedom of the Press called it a brazen attempt to intimidate the press, presumably from the kinds of coverage it's been doing. It's particularly brazen to be doing this amid a court battle about access itself. And I got to say, it's has to be seen inside the broader fight with the press that the president has engaged in, even just before taking office again, suing a number of major American networks and news outfits, his chief broadcast regulator investigating all of the major broadcast networks, including NPR, other than Fox Broadcast, which is owned by his ally Rupert Murdoch, the Justice Department going after their sources and their devices, cutting off all funding for public media, the president pressuring Congress to do that, and cutting off access. You have to see it as sort of one, a multi-pronged effort to go after the press. He's seeking to reshape them. And in fact, he's in some ways succeeded by the Ellison family, who are political allies going after and acquiring CBS and CNN's parent companies.
0: Okay, you mentioned the court proceedings on all of this. What comes next?
1: Well, he said that he's going to decide this question of CNN, MS Now, and Politico's access by end of day Tuesday. You've got to imagine that this latest effort over the weekend for the Sherman Act is going to be part of the case before he makes his ruling.
0: NPR media correspondent David Folkenflik, thanks so much.
1: You bet.

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0: Good morning. I'm Steve Inskeep. When scientists want to identify a fossil, the shape of the bones is usually a clue. A group excavating a Siberian cave could not tell the shape. They found tiny bone fragments. So they used DNA and learned they had bits of an extinct bovine species never before identified. They're a relative of modern yaks that split off 400,000 years ago. They are X-Yaks. Scientists called them Yak X. It's Morning Edition.
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0: It's Morning Edition from NPR News. I'm Steve Inskeep.
2: And I'm Michelle Martin. Good morning. Two Americans won the Nobel Prize in Economics this morning. The award is for their work on how to smooth out boom and bust cycles and keep a lid on inflation and unemployment. Robert Hull of Stanford University and Michael Woodford of Columbia are the latest Nobel laureates, and NPR's Scott Horsley is here to tell us more about them. Good morning, Scott.
3: Good morning, Michelle.
2: So the Nobel Committee said this prize was for work on macroeconomic stabilization. What does that mean exactly?
3: You know, I was thinking this morning, there was a long period of time when it seemed the boom and bust cycle had been tamed, and people would have said, well, who needs macroeconomic stabilization? But we've been painfully reminded in recent years that this is still an important topic. We saw a huge spike in unemployment during the pandemic. After that, we saw a rapid run-up in inflation as the economy reopened and Russia invaded Ukraine. Now we've had another bout of inflation tied to the war with Iran. There was a time when economists thought the invisible hand would solve this problem, that supply and demand would balance themselves. And that idea, of course, broke down during the Great Depression. Tim Boppert of the Nobel Prize Committee says governments learned during the 1930s that there's a role to play for government to pump up demand during downturns, to keep unemployment in check, and to tamp down demand during boom times to keep inflation from spiraling out of control.
4: This is the Keynesian recipe, and it worked well. Until it didn't.
3: In the 1970s, we got stagflation with both high unemployment and inflation, and the Keynesian recipe, it seemed, needed some tweaks. That's where today's Nobel Prize winners come in.
2: Okay, so what did they add to the recipe?
3: The new Keynesian recipe includes a sharper focus on the individual players that contribute to supply and demand. The households that provide demand, the businesses that provide supply. Hall focused on the demand side and how households make decisions about what to buy. And Tim Boppert says they're driven not just by what the economy's like today, but by what they think it'll be like in the future.
4: If consumers see dark clouds on the horizon, they cut back on consumption already today.
3: So while Hall was looking at consumers and how they make demand decisions, Woodford was looking at the supply side and how businesses make the decisions about prices. And there again, expectations are key because there are frictions when you change the price. So business people try to figure out not just how things look right now, but how they might look 3 months or 6 months down the road.
2: So before we let you go, Scott, are there policy implications for this research?
3: You know, one of the things that these researchers figured out is that it's important for policymakers to pay attention to expectations. Woodford got the congratulatory call this morning in New York and said it's important for folks in Congress or at the Federal Reserve to explain their decision-making for those families and businesses out there running the economy.
5: One of the themes in my work is that government authorities shouldn't view stabilization of the economy as an exercise that is simply conducted, you know, by people pulling levers to control the economy independently of what people in the economy understand about this.
3: And we're seeing this play out right now with the Federal Reserve. The new chairman of the Fed, Kevin Warsh, feels like he wants to avoid giving forward guidance to it, to not get locked into a decision. But some of his colleagues on the Federal Reserve Governing Board say, look, it's important for the people out there in the economy to know what we're going to do. Warsh says he wants people to play the ball, not the ref. But to play the ball, you have to know what the referee's going to do.
2: That is NPR's Scott Horsley. Scott, thank you.
3: You're welcome.
2: It's Morning Edition from NPR News. I'm Michelle Martin.
0: And I'm Steve Inskeep.

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0: From Marketplace in Washington, I'm Kimberly Adams. We now know the winner of this year's Sveriges Riksbank Prize in Economic Sciences in memory of Alfred Nobel, the Nobel Prize in Economics. Two Americans, Stanford professor Robert E. Hall and Columbia professor Michael Woodford, will split the almost $2 million prize for their work developing models that help governments navigating big swings in the economy use fiscal and monetary policy to maintain stability. To mark the occasion, we reached out to a couple of past laureates to hear how things have been going since getting the call. First, Claudia Golden, an economics professor at Harvard University. She won in 2023 for her work in the field of historical economics, tracking women's pay and labor market participation across centuries.
2: This award to me was not just to me. It was to an extremely large group of people. I received, and still do, hundreds and hundreds, probably thousands of emails and letters from people who said how much it meant to them and that it validated their work. It made them feel as people more important. And for that, it meant a lot to me.
0: We also checked in with one of last year's recipients, Peter Howitt at Brown University, who won for his work in creative destruction, the process by which new technologies, products, and markets replace old ones. It's considered one of the primary drivers of economic growth, but it also generates losses through obsolescence.
3: It's wonderful that this very different approach to the theory of economic growth has been recognized. For a long time, it was quite controversial. People realized that obsolescence is a real thing, that not everybody gains from technological progress, but they didn't really see how important it was for understanding what drives growth.
0: That tension Howitt's referring to feels particularly familiar as artificial intelligence reshapes industries and the labor market. Congrats to both this year's winners. Let's do the numbers. Dow, S&P, and NASDAQ futures are mixed in the negative 0.2 to positive 0.1 percent range, with the Dow future up 44 points. The 10-year Treasury yield is up at 5.24%.
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0: Colleges are competing for a dwindling number of high schoolers, so some institutions are paying student influencers to lure in new prospects. Marketplace's Stephanie Hughes reports that this strategy is a crucial way for smaller schools, especially, to market to teenagers.
4: At Canisius, a private university in Buffalo, the mascot is the Golden Griffin, and a handful of students on campus are known as the Griffluencers. They're paid to post on the school's social media accounts. One of them is 19-year-old Madison Dukesbury. She took the job because she wanted to make the school's accounts more hip.
5: Obviously, being a teen during COVID and then after that, social media has been like a huge part in like everyone's life.
4: One of her videos documents a typical day. There's music in the background. You see her putting makeup on in the morning, going to anatomy class.
5: I wanted to highlight, you can take time to yourself. You can meditate. You can read. You can do your nails.
4: Another of Dukesbury's videos provides a speed tour of the underground tunnels that link different buildings on campus.
5: As someone who may not have toured here, they may look at the tunnel video and be like, oh, this school has tunnels in case there's a really bad snowstorm.
4: Also, Dukesbury seems to get the internet in a way adults sometimes do not. For example, sometimes she sees videos where people move their hands in a really animated way, and it feels kind of cringe.
5: Very like 2021, very dramatic. But now if we overdo it with the hand movements, people are like, that's not what we do anymore.
4: That insight into how to connect with other teenagers is one reason colleges hire them to post.
6: They're online. They know what's going on. They know what everyone likes.
4: Kaylee Natty started Canisius's influencer program 2 years ago. The students are paid New York State minimum wage, $16 an hour, and spend 5 to 10 hours a week creating content. The idea is to give prospective students a sense of what life could be like for them. For example, by providing video tours of the dorms.
6: I can't speak to a prospective student the way that a student actually can.
4: That insider look is something Taylor O'Keefe, a high school senior, wants from a school.
7: It gives you a better vibe for who the people are that go to that school, and you kind of get to think to yourself, would those be my people?
4: O'Keefe, who lives in central Connecticut, is in the process of applying to college, and social media helps her understand what students do in their downtime.
7: I woke up, I went to class, I went to the gym, I hung out with my friends, and then I went to bed at a reasonable time. I think that sounds like a great day to me.
4: O'Keefe's opinion matters because teenagers like her are in increasingly short supply.
8: This is the first true year of the demographic cliff.
4: Jeff Schiffman advises colleges across the country, including Canisius, for the company EAB. After the 2008 recession, people had fewer kids. So now, 18 years later, those non-existent kids aren't applying to college.
8: If you see a steep decline in the number of first-time freshmen enrolling at your institution, you have much smaller tuition revenue coming in.
4: Certain states are projected to be harder hit than others, including New York, where Canisius is located. And Schiffman says smaller schools that aren't as well known really need to have a strong social media presence. I asked high schooler Taylor O'Keefe if it ever felt weird to be looking to Instagram when making such a big decision.
7: Totally, it does. It feels immature, almost. I feel like I should be looking at course catalogs.
4: She does look at course catalogs, but says they don't tell her what a random Thursday night might be like, the way TikTok can. I'm Stephanie Hughes from Marketplace.
0: And in Washington, I'm Kimberly Adams with the Marketplace Morning Report. From APM, American Public Media.
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0: Good morning. President Trump says he lifted sanctions on Russian diesel. We hear a case that Russia played the president. Democratic Senator Jean Shaheen contends Russia may not have fuel to spare. It's Morning Edition from NPR News. Tens of thousands of people are without power after a hurricane made landfall along the Gulf Coast. I'm Steve Inske.
1: And I'm Michelle Martin. And in the Pacific, Hurricane Simon is headed towards central Mexico. Also, the death rate by suicide is rising fastest for Black Americans, and we're going to talk about it. We debunk some myths and share how to help and get help. It is Monday, October 12th. On this day in 1960, Soviet leader Nikita Khrushchev did not like what he was hearing at the UN. He pounded his desk, probably with his shoe. News is next.
2: Live from NPR News in Washington, I'm Windsor Johnston. President Trump's agreement to import millions of tons of Russian diesel is drawing criticism from members of Congress and U.S. allies. The deal follows his administration's decision to lift sanctions imposed in response to Russia's full-scale invasion of Ukraine. NPR's Mara Liasson reports the imports are unlikely to lower diesel prices right away.
3: He is trying, without much success yet, to bring down oil prices before Election Day. You know, he blames Ukrainian attacks on Russian oil refineries for higher gas prices in the U.S., even though it's the Iran war that is causing higher prices in the U.S. And he has demanded that Ukraine stop bombing Russian oil refineries. He hasn't demanded that Russia stop bombing Ukrainian energy infrastructure, its electrical grid, or civilian targets.
2: That's NPR's Mara Liasson reporting. A federal judge is ordering the Trump administration to temporarily stop airing its taxpayer-funded ads that promote the president. They've been airing in recent weeks ahead of the November midterms. NPR's Luke Garrett reports a U.S. District Court judge is banning the ads for 2 weeks while a court case continues.
4: Judge Rochon ordered the Trump administration to pull its multi-million-dollar ad buy no later than Sunday night. The ruling came after a coalition, including the nonprofit Common Cause, challenged the taxpayer-funded Trump ads in New York federal court, arguing it violated congressional appropriation and government propaganda rules. The White House had set aside $20 million for the taxpayer-funded Trump ads, court records show. The campaign-styled ads began airing in September, sparking bipartisan concern. Trump himself acknowledged the backlash in early October, saying he'd pay for the ads himself. Despite this, the commercials, which feature Trump and his political agenda, continued to air nationwide. The White House did not immediately respond to requests for comment on the judge's order. Luke Garrett, NPR News, Washington.
2: Pope Leo is set to have surgery this week to remove a growth on his lung. NPR's Ava Pukach reports lung nodules are common in older adults.
5: Dr. Panagis Goliasatus, a pulmonary physician at Johns Hopkins University School of Medicine, says the majority of lung nodules are benign, calling them the lung's wrinkles. He says once a nodule is discovered, doctors then test it to see if there is cause for concern.
6: For the Pope to have had some imaging done that found him to have a lung nodule where they're now discussing removing it means he likely had some findings that resulted in some level of concern outside of the size.
5: The Vatican says the surgery will occur at Rome's Gemelli Hospital and the Pope will have a week of recovery. Ava Pukach, NPR News.
2: This is NPR News in Washington. Hurricane Simon is bringing heavy rain and dangerous winds to Mexico's Pacific coast. It weakened to a Category 3 overnight with wind speeds of about 115 miles per hour, but remains a dangerous storm. Floodwaters have entered homes along the coast. Authorities have evacuated vulnerable communities and opened emergency shelters. Forecasters are warning of life-threatening flooding and mudslides, especially in mountainous areas. The U.S. is in the midst of the biggest and deadliest measles epidemic in decades. With cases reported across the country, infectious disease experts say some vaccinated adults should consider another measles shot. NPR's Maria Godoy has more.
7: Before vaccines, measles used to kill 400 to 500 people in the U.S. each year. Two doses of the measles, mumps, and rubella vaccine is 97% effective. most people vaccinated before 1989 probably received just one dose instead of the two doses recommended for children today. Dr. Larry Kosiolik of Northwestern University says traditionally, one dose has been considered sufficient protection for adults not at high risk. But he says these days,
8: if you are living in areas with high measles activity, it does make a whole lot of sense for adults to go ahead and get that second dose.
7: If you're not sure of your vaccination history, he says there's no harm in getting an extra dose of the MMR vaccine. Maria Godoy, NPR News.
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0: 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I'm Steve Inskeep.
1: And I'm Michelle Martin. Good morning. President Trump is once again telling Ukrainians to hold wartime elections and ditch their president, Volodymyr Zelensky.
0: Trump blames Zelensky for letting the war drag on. He also blames Ukrainian drone strikes on Russian oil refineries for global fuel prices. The president lifted sanctions on Russian diesel and talked of an energy ceasefire. In a moment, we'll hear a skeptic of those claims, Democratic Senator Jean Shaheen of New Hampshire.
1: Joining us now to talk about the latest is NPR's Joanna Kakissis in Kyiv. Joanna, good morning.
2: Good morning, Michelle.
1: How are Ukrainians reacting to Trump's call to remove Zelensky?
2: Well, Michelle, every time Trump does this, it seems to make Zelensky more popular here. Just having conversations with Ukrainians in Kyiv yesterday and also reading comments online, one theme clearly emerged that Ukrainians say, you know, Zelensky is far from ideal, but outsiders don't get to decide whether we should hold elections or who we should get rid of. I spoke with Oleksandr Mereshko. He's from Zelensky's party, and he leads the Foreign Affairs Committee in Parliament. And he says this idea actually comes from Russian President Vladimir Putin.
3: Putin understands that if he manages to remove somehow Zelensky, maybe with the help of Trump, it will weaken seriously Ukraine during the war. It's a very dangerous idea. And the key question is whether President Trump will align himself with Putin in his attempt to ruin Ukraine and to pressure us into capitulation.
1: Do other Ukrainians feel this way?
2: Yeah, Zelensky's term ended in 2024, but, you know, public opinion polls here show most Ukrainians do not want to hold elections in the middle of the war. They do criticize Zelensky's governing style, and they worry he may have some shady people in his circle. But I saw this poll recently that shows, you know, about half of Ukrainians do not want him to run for a second term, but only when elections are held after the war ends. Most Ukrainians realize that holding elections now is dangerous. There's no ceasefire. And Russia is bombing Ukrainian cities multiple times a day.
1: President Trump claims that both Ukraine and Russia have agreed to an energy ceasefire. Is that actually happening?
2: Well, you know, Zelensky said on Sunday that he did not know anything about this ceasefire. This would involve both sides halting attacks on energy facilities. And in his evening video address Sunday night, Zelensky said he welcomes such a ceasefire.
4: Україна пропонувала багато деескалаційних кроків. Путін...
2: He's saying, let's make it happen. Ukraine supports real paths to ending this war and is ready to stop striking Russian energy infrastructure if Russia reciprocates in Ukraine. But then he pointed out that even after Trump declared the ceasefire, Russia attacked a power plant in the northeastern Ukrainian city of Kharkiv. And I should note that Trump has announced an energy ceasefire before and nothing came of that.
1: So where does Ukraine go from here? Is there any hope of ending this war?
2: Well, Ukraine says it's hitting Russian oil refineries to weaken the Kremlin's ability to wage war. Mereshko, the Ukrainian lawmaker, says his country has the right to fight back. And he says Trump is using Ukraine as a scapegoat, blaming the Ukrainians for rising fuel prices instead of the U.S. war on Iran. And he says Trump's envoys in peace negotiations, Jared Kushner and Steve Witkoff, they don't care about Ukraine.
3: They don't care much about values or lives of people in Ukraine. They want to make a quick deal at the expense of Ukraine. And how you can make a quick deal? Only by pressuring Ukraine into surrender.
2: And Michelle says Ukraine will learn to survive even if the U.S. does abandon it.
1: That is NPR's Joanna Kakissis in Kyiv. Joanna, thank you.
2: You're welcome, Michelle.
0: A bipartisan group of senators has objected to the president lifting sanctions on Russian energy. One of them is Senator Jean Shaheen, Democrat of New Hampshire, and we've reached her while she's on a congressional delegation visit to southeastern Europe. She's in Croatia. Senator, welcome.
5: Thank you. Nice to be with you.
0: Assuming this deal with Russia is authentic, what's wrong with buying Russian diesel?
5: Well, first of all, there's no reason to believe this deal is authentic. But in 2022, Congress passed a law that expressly prohibited Russian imports. And it said the only way the administration could do that is if they first consulted with Congress and got Congress to agree to certain, if they agreed to the conditions that Congress set forth. This administration has not done that. And I question whether Russia even has any diesel to give to the United States. The fact is, Russia, because of the strikes against their energy infrastructure, has had long lines of cars queuing up and trucks queuing up to get fill their gas tanks and fill diesel. And so this is an effort by the president to try and pretend that there's a reason why Americans are suffering from high gas and diesel prices. That's not the war in Iran. And that's exactly why Americans are suffering. It's because this president started a war in Iran, and he is being played by Vladimir Putin.
0: Is it necessary, though, to do something, for the United States to do something, given the administration's choice to go to war with Iran?
5: Well, the administration should find a way to end the war in Iran. They should keep negotiating, and they're not willing to do that. They haven't been willing to stay at the table.
0: The president here has also blamed Ukraine for striking Russian energy facilities, suggesting that that is at least one factor in the high diesel prices. Do you blame Ukraine for taking that step?
5: Absolutely not. The fact is, Ukraine is trying to defend their country against these Russian attacks that are killing civilians by the hundreds on a weekly basis, that are undermining the country as it tries to move towards the West and democracy. And they're doing what they need to protect themselves. And the fact is, again, the president is looking for a scapegoat, because he's in trouble with the American people, because he's not done what he promised to do. He went to war in Iran when he said he wasn't going to engage in never-ending wars. He's done nothing about the high cost of living that people are facing. And so now people are seeing gas prices rise, diesel prices rise, grocery prices, rents and mortgages. Across the board, Americans are feeling cost of this war in Iran, and President Trump is trying to blame someone else.
0: I'm curious about a detail we've heard. A Kremlin spokesman said in the last couple of days that Trump and Putin talked for an hour and that Trump would have loved to talk more. They seem to be great friends. Is there anything for the United States in that friendship?
5: There is not. And what the president continues to deny is that the only way to get Vladimir Putin to come to the table and seriously negotiate on Ukraine is for the United States and Europe to continue to put pressure on him. And every time President Trump lifts the sanctions on gas and oil and allows Russia to continue to fund this illegal war in Ukraine, he just extends the war, and there are thousands of people who have died because this administration is unwilling to do something to put pressure on Vladimir Putin.
0: One other thing, Senator, suppose you win the U.S. Senate, control of the Senate in November. Democrats are given a reasonable chance of prevailing in the Senate and a likelihood of prevailing in the House. Suppose you're in the majority in the Senate. How do you intend to approach the administration on these issues?
5: Well, I think there's already bipartisan opposition. As you pointed out, this was bipartisan opposition that we sent to the administration against his proposal to allow Russian diesel to come into the United States. So there's bipartisan support for Ukraine. And hopefully our Republican colleagues, if they take a shellacking in November, will be willing to stand up to the president, because the Democrats certainly will do that if we're in the majority.
0: Do you think that you'll have the numbers to make the Senate function to be an effective check to the president? Because, as you know, a narrowly divided Senate doesn't work very well.
5: Well, the voters will decide that in November.
0: Senator Jean Shaheen of New Hampshire is traveling in Croatia. Thanks so much. Appreciate it.
5: Thank you.
0: We'll note that we've invited multiple Republican lawmakers to join us this morning, and those invitations remain open for a future day.
1: Changes to the system for picking up and processing the mail mean it's especially important to get mail-in ballots early this year. NPR's Hansi Lo Wang explains.
6: Mail-in voters. You're probably used to hearing the U.S. Postal Service say this before Election Day.
7: If you choose to vote by mail, please mail early.
6: That recommendation carries extra weight for the midterms. That's because some post offices now have fewer daily pickups and a different way of processing mail. It's part of the Postal Service's plan for stabilizing its shaky finances.
8: It flies under the radar compared to the mail-in ballot executive order that was just sort of paused by the Supreme Court.
6: But Elena Patel, a Postal Service expert at the Brookings Institution, says there's a lot at stake for mail-in voters this year. Patel estimates those mailing system changes could lead to an additional tens of thousands of ballots getting rejected.
8: most of us tend to wait till the last minute. And up until very recently, waiting until the last minute to mail your ballot in has not been consequential.
6: But for these midterms, Patel says if you mail back your ballot close to Election Day,
8: you run the risk of your ballot not being postmarked on time, or there are many states that don't use the postmark, and simply your ballot doesn't arrive on time.
6: For its part, the Postal Service says it plans to roll out special procedures for ballots about a week before Election Day, like stamping postmarks on ballots the same day they're collected at some post offices. That can help make sure those votes get counted in states that check the postmark date for ballots that arrive after Election Day. Still, some voting advocates like Michelle Spark of Get Out the Native Vote in Alaska are worried about the hurdles facing mail-in voters.
9: It's always, always easier said than done to kind of go along with the system's rules, but the system doesn't exactly work for us.
6: Spark says she's come across many absentee voters in Alaska Native villages who had their ballots rejected.
9: The number one reason for it was for the postmarking delays. Now, even on a good Alaskan day with no weather challenges, it doesn't mean we're going to have an operational post office on a business day.
6: Spark is encouraging eligible voters to make a plan to be an October voter if they can and drop off mail-in ballots with local election officials long before Election Day. Anzila Wong, NPR News.
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0: On the latest episode of the Regional Roundup, a lawsuit that seeks to hold oil companies accountable for damage done by climate change. It goes to the Supreme Court.
1: We are all feeling the impacts of climate change on a daily basis, and the people who are responsible for that pollution should bear a portion of the costs.
0: All that and more on the Regional Roundup from Rocky Mountain Community Radio.
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1: 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I'm Steve Inskeep.
2: And I'm Michelle Martin. Stories are powerful, even when they're not true. For a long time, it was taken for granted that black people were far less likely to take their own lives than members of other groups. But that's no longer the case. Over about the last decade, the death rate by suicide among black Americans of all ages has risen dramatically. That, according to the Centers for Disease Control, it's up more than 50%. That was the motivation behind Going There, a matter of life and death. It was a live event we held in NPR Studio One here in Washington, D.C., with experts as well as people who've experienced this kind of devastating loss and with people who have struggled with suicidal thoughts, including two superstar athletes. The purpose was to share how this growing crisis is affecting people who've been touched by it and to separate myths from facts in the hope that knowledge will give people the tools to intervene if someone they know is in crisis. And speaking of tools, I want to remind you that you can call or text 988, the Suicide and Crisis Lifeline, 24 hours a day if you or someone you know is in crisis. And we'll start with Deborah Lee, CEO Emerita of BET. Let's give Debbie some grace. This is the first time she's talking about this in a room full of people. You lost your beautiful son, Quinn, on August 16th, 2020. Tell me about him.
3: Quinn was my firstborn, and Quinn was just the light of the world. He was so personable and so outgoing. He worked at Warner Brothers for several years, and then he worked at Capitol Records. And one day he was promoting a concert at the 930 Club here, and he called me and said, you know, the hotel room's not ready yet. Can I bring the artist to your house? I was like, oh, okay, sure. And so I went back to sleep, and I woke up later and had guys sleeping all over my sofas and on the floor. And the artists were Kendrick Lamar and Schoolboy Q. Anyway, all that to say, he loved music, he loved people, and we never saw any signs of depression. Never. He just loved life. And
2: one of those, let's just pause on that, because that's, I think, one of those myths that we need to deal with, is that everybody who experiences this has had some long-term diagnosis, right, that they've been manifesting, yeah, serious depression or signs of serious mental illness, mm-hmm, you know, basically forever. Right. And you're saying that just is not true, no, in his case. No, it's just not true.
3: Not true at all.
2: Deborah says she first realized Quinn was struggling during the early months of the COVID pandemic and after the killing of George Floyd. Cut off from his work routine and discouraged by the country's racial climate, he started talking about suicide. So his family and partner helped him get into psychiatric treatment at UCLA. He seemed to improve. When Quinn's partner wanted to travel to check on her parents, the plan was for Quinn to stay with Deborah. But he never made it.
3: I started getting worried. I hadn't heard from him. And I decided to drive over to his house, you know, just thinking really that he had taken a nap and had overslept. That's what I thought. I went back to the bedroom. I couldn't really open the door. And so finally I pushed it hard and found him on the floor. And he had hung himself on the door with a belt.
2: Do you blame yourself?
3: Oh, I used to in the early days. You know, why didn't I go over earlier? Why did I let him go home at all and be by himself? Why didn't I take his girlfriend to the airport. Why didn't I, you know, pick him? I mean, your mind does that.
2: My brother took his own life. It was the day after Mother's Day, and he had called me to wish me happy Mother's Day, and I was hurrying him off the phone because my kids were little then, mm-hmm. and we were out at the canal, and they were chasing ducks. And he just said, I just called to say I love you.
3: Yeah.
2: And, of course, the next day,
3: I found, and
2: I thought, if I'd only stayed on the phone,
3: mm-hmm.
2: if I had, you know, all if.
3: Right.
2: I know one of the things that helped me is my beautiful stepdaughter, who is a psychiatrist. And one of the things she said to me is, he made a mistake.
3: Yeah.
2: He made a mistake. And I'm sure if he could undo that mistake, he wouldn't make mm-hmm. it. Psychiatrist Paul Nestat, a leading national authority on suicide, says the research validates that.
4: One myth about suicide is this idea that when someone is suicidal, they're just dedicated to ending their lives and they'll just keep trying. In fact, the research shows that the majority of suicide deaths, especially among young people, suicide attempts, are come to impulsively.
2: And, he says, recognizing that suicide is often an impulsive act offers the opportunity to think about prevention.
4: You focus on making the environment safer.
2: That means making sure there are not firearms accessible. Gun ownership rates among black households have surged. So have deaths by suicide.
4: The vast majority of suicide attempts are survived if there's not a firearm. There's actually the lowest rate of self-reported suicide attempts among young black people in America that we've seen in years. But the death rate has gone higher than it's ever been. And that just comes down to the fact that when an attempt is made, now, with so many more guns in the house, that attempt's fatal.
2: And Nestat says there's another dangerous myth.
4: That asking someone if they're suicidal might plant that idea in their head.
2: And you're telling us that that's just not true.
4: It's not the case. People aren't that malleable, frankly. And the reason that myth worries me is because it means that some folks might not ask their loved ones.
2: So Nestat says, speak up if you're worried. Be sensitive, but direct. And here's one more hopeful thought from our panel. There are lots of effective ways to help and get help, even in a healthcare system many see as broken.
4: Every time I'm talking to someone in the community, I'm learning about other free and low-cost ways to access treatment, but people don't know about them. And I would recommend using 988 more than just as a talk-me-off-the-ledge service. Depending on your locality, like in Baltimore, our 988 can find therapists that have openings, that take your insurance or that work on a sliding scale. That's really valuable. A lot of these programs now are resources for finding care, free and low-cost centers that are out there. 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
2: You can find the full video of this event on NPR's YouTube page. This is NPR News.
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0: Live from NPR News in Washington, I'm Dave Mattingly. Ukraine's President Volodymyr Zelensky says he knows nothing about an energy ceasefire between his country and Russia announced by President Trump on Truth Social. Still, as NPR's Joanna Kakissis reports from Kyiv, Zelensky says he supports the idea.
1: In his evening video address, Zelensky said he welcomes such a ceasefire.
2: Україна пропонувала багато деескалаційних кроків. Путін на все говорив одне.
1: He's saying, let's make it happen. Ukraine supports real paths to ending this war and is ready to stop striking Russian energy infrastructure if Russia reciprocates in Ukraine. But then he pointed out that even after Trump declared the ceasefire, Russia attacked a power plant in the northeastern Ukrainian city of Kharkiv. And I should note that Trump has announced an energy ceasefire before and nothing came of that.
0: That's NPR's Joanna Kakissis in Kyiv. Separately, several Republican and Democratic senators are calling on Trump to scrap an agreement he announced with Moscow to import Russian diesel fuel to help lower diesel prices in the U.S. President Trump is traveling to Ohio today with the November midterm elections little more than 3 weeks away. The president is scheduled to campaign for Republican Senator John Husted, who's being challenged by Democratic former Senator Sherrod Brown. This is NPR News from Washington. Pope Leo says he'll undergo surgery this week at a hospital in Rome. The Pope says doctors will remove a nodule on his lung, which he says was caught at a very early stage. Pope Leo is 71 years old. Some faith leaders are denouncing plans by the Pentagon to livestream December's execution of the former U.S. Army major who shot and killed more than a dozen people at Fort Hood, Texas. Many more were injured in the 2009 attack. NPR's Jason DeRose has more.
3: The head of the U.S. Conference of Catholic Bishops says the public execution represents the, quote, barbaric promotion of a death culture. In a statement, Archbishop of Oklahoma City Paul Coakley says the act would only further undermine the nation's moral fabric. Nadel Hassan killed 13 people and injured dozens of others in 2009. Episcopal Church presiding Bishop Sean Rowe calls the plan to livestream the firing squad execution, quote, reprehensible in the extreme. He goes on to say the act would cause moral injury to everyone involved. Many religious groups, Catholic, Protestant, Jewish, and Muslim, officially oppose the death penalty. Jason DeRose, NPR News.
0: Crews in the Florida Panhandle and along Alabama's Gulf Coast are working to restore power in the aftermath of Hurricane Isaias. That storm knocked out power to tens of thousands of homes and businesses. I'm Dave Mattingly in Washington.
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6: This is Morning Edition from NPR News. I'm Michelle Martin.
7: And I'm Steve Inskeep. Let's get an assessment of the damage from Hurricane Isaias. Environmental reporter Lauren Linehan of WBHM in Birmingham, Alabama, is covering this. Good morning.
8: Good morning, Steve.
7: Where was some of the worst damage?
8: So when Isaias made landfall on the Florida Panhandle, that's where you saw those hurricane-force winds, those 100-mile-per-hour gusts, and there was some storm surge that also led to some, not just water damage, but then you had the winds that led to the damage of some buildings. But even farther inland, though Isaias weakened quickly, it did lead to some down trees and power outages, like here where I am in Birmingham. But as of this morning, as far as Alabama, less than 1% of customers are still without power. And then in the Florida Panhandle, 30% of customers are still without power. Unfortunately, we've learned 4 people lost their lives, 3 of them from falling trees and 1 from carbon monoxide poisoning from a generator.
7: What are you hearing from your neighbors?
8: So what we've been hearing from around town, my editor at WBHM, Andrew Yeager, he actually went out to talk with people after the storm this weekend, and he spoke with a woman named Carrie Sweet, who was helping her neighbors after a tree fell on their house during the storm. She actually even offered to do their laundry and wash the fiberglass.

0: A tropical storm come through. No more tropical storms, but there's actually the potential for record-breaking heat along the Gulf Coast this week. So if you're seeing high temperatures get into the upper 80s and low 90s and you're still without power, people without AC, that's going to be pretty rough when they're still trying to do cleanup. So the National Weather Service has been recommending working during the cooler hours of the day and even keeping windows open at night to provide some ventilation.
1: I want people to know you have a background in meteorology, so I'm going to turn you into a bit of a forecaster here. Can you turn your eyes to the Pacific coast, which has faced two storms this weekend? What's going on?
0: Yeah, you know, with El Nino, it typically suppresses hurricane activity in the Atlantic. That doesn't mean you couldn't get a hurricane, but it's been much more active on the Pacific coast this year in terms of hurricane season. So, for example, Tropical Storm Rachel actually brought heavy rain and large swells in California over the weekend, and it damaged homes. And in Long Beach, it actually damaged the boardwalk. Now, the remnant moisture from Rachel has been moving inland, and that's actually helping to fuel a chance for mountain snow in the Sierra Nevada and Rockies. And then today we have Hurricane Simon along the west central coast of Mexico. It's a Category 3 storm this morning, but that plume of tropical moisture is actually going to be bringing a flood threat to the Great Plains on Tuesday and Wednesday.
1: Wow.
0: And hurricane season, of course, isn't over yet. It lasts through November 30th. So when you have an El Nino, that does help to suppress activity in the Atlantic. But the thing is, the Gulf is still really warm. So if you do get the potential for a system to spin up in the Gulf, that warm water is basically like lighter fluid. So it can really help to make these storms intense, which is what we saw with Isaias before it made landfall. So even despite El Nino, there's still plenty of time for more activity to brew in the Atlantic too.
1: Lighter fluid. Wow. WBHM's Lauren Linehan, thanks so much.
0: Thank you.
2: Back to politics. Latino voters helped elect Republicans 2 years ago. A congressional race in South Texas is a test of whether that support holds. Republican Representative Monica de la Cruz is trying for a third term. Her challenger is Democrat Bobby Pulido, a singer making his first run for office. Texas Public Radio's David Barton Davies takes us to the state's 15th district.
3: Friday night at an Alice, Texas block party, Pulido takes to the stage, not to deliver a campaign speech, but to sing. Pulido is a Latin Grammy winner who is well known for his music. This swing district stretches about 300 miles across South Texas. Hispanics make up about 80% of the population. Pulido says although he's lived the life of a Tejano musician, he's always had an interest in politics.
4: Before there was music, there was also Bobby, the studious student, actually studied political science at St. Mary's University in San Antonio. You know, I wanted to be a lawyer.
3: Pulido said he put his political ambitions on hold when he was offered a record deal. But that changed after De La Cruz won the district in 2022.
4: I'm one of the constituents, and I did not like that. So either I was going to be somebody that was going to sit on the sidelines and complain, or I was going to do something about it.
3: Pulido calls himself an old-school Democrat who is conservative on social issues but supports policies that help working families. 2 years ago, President Trump won the district by about 18 percentage points, mainly due to support from Latino voters. But this year, those same voters are considering voting for Democrats like Pulido. During his performance, Pulido didn't talk politics, but in the crowd, volunteers gave away campaign T-shirts, buttons, caps, and yard signs to the audience, including Enrique Gonzalez.
5: His dad played in my wedding, so I only wear with no Bobby. Well, yeah, I think he has a real good chance of winning, and I'm real happy that he'll do that. He's representing all of us.
3: Many other voters in the crowd say they are unhappy about the rising prices and mass deportations. On Saturday, the incumbent De La Cruz is campaigning in Cuero, an especially Republican part of the district. The town is having its annual Turkey Fest, including racing turkeys down the middle of town.
6: We'd like to welcome Congresswoman De La Cruz. Are you right there?
7: Yeah, there she is.
3: She is a former insurance agent and has been a strong supporter of Trump in Congress. De La Cruz supports Trump's mass deportation, and she wants to lower taxes and prices.
8: People are talking about affordability. They know that under the previous administration, we had historic inflation. That inflation is going down. But let's be honest, there's still a lot of work to do.
3: De La Cruz said she's addressing affordability by working to lower taxes.
8: I brought home to my community no tax on tips, no tax on overtime, no tax on social.

0: Social Security for all of those abuelitos out there that are depending on their Social Security check.
1: Mike Madrid is a Republican political strategist. He said South Texas Latino voters who voted for Trump and Republicans in 2024 are now turned off by Trump's policies, but that doesn't mean they're going to be Democrats.
2: This is the least partisan group in America, the last real swing voter, and they're motivated overwhelmingly by economics.
1: Madrid said both parties don't understand Latino voters, and he doesn't expect that to change.
2: We'll be stuck in this ping pong game of Latinos being marginalized and invisible, even though we're the largest ethnic majority in the country.
1: Early voting starts in Texas on October 19th. For NPR News, I'm David Martin Davies in San Antonio.
3: Morning Edition's midterm coverage continues in Texas tomorrow. Our own A. Martinez is hosting live from San Antonio, where he's been talking with voters about the sting of rising prices, especially for beef. This is NPR News.
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0: Good morning, I'm Michelle Martin. Lousy airplane Wi-Fi used to be a good enough excuse to unplug from work. Not anymore. Faster internet in the skies has some passengers joining Zoom meetings in flight. One traveler told the Wall Street Journal he heard those familiar words, "Can you see my screen?" The FCC only bans cell calls, not ones on Wi-Fi. The United Airlines wants everybody to shush, no matter how they're connecting. Boeing has an idea for keeping the peace, airplane phone booths. How about a book, y'all? It's Morning Edition.
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0: This is Morning Edition from NPR News. I'm Michelle Martin.
2: And I'm Steve Inskeep. The United States is in the middle of the deadliest measles epidemic in decades. Falling vaccination rates have made communities vulnerable. Some kids need to be vaccinated, and some adults need a second shot. NPR's Maria Godoy reports.
3: Measles is the most contagious disease known.
4: It's more contagious than flu or polio or Ebola or any other scary-sounding disease you can think of.
3: Dr. Adam Ratner is a pediatric infectious disease specialist in New York City. He says the virus will rip through communities quickly, seeking out anyone who's not immune and infecting them.
4: That is exactly what we're seeing in Pennsylvania now, and it's what we saw in West Texas last year and in Utah for many months in a row and in South Carolina earlier this year.
3: Each of those states has seen large outbreaks with many hundreds of cases. Nationwide, more than 4,000 measles cases have been reported this year alone. Patsy Stinchfield is executive director of the Measles Collaborative. She says that surge has got many people wondering if they're at risk.
5: It's a very common question for people to ask, am I immune? Am I okay? What do I need to do? And that is exactly the right question everyone should be asking themselves right now.
3: The best defense is vaccination. Two doses of the measles, mumps, and rubella vaccine is 97% effective, meaning 97% of people will have an immune response.
5: Two doses will get you the highest antibody protection you can get, and it confers it for a lifelong immunity.
3: But what if you don't know your immunization history, or you only got one dose of the measles shot? Should you get another dose? Stinchfield says that depends on several factors.
5: First of all, when were you born?
3: If the answer is before 1957, you're presumed to be immune because back then measles was so common, just about everyone got it in childhood.
5: They survived, they've got immunity.
3: People who were born after 1957 and vaccinated before 1968 may need an additional dose. That's because some people immunized during that time received an early, less effective version of the vaccine.
5: It didn't work as well.
3: Most people vaccinated before 1989 probably received just one dose of measles vaccine instead of the two doses recommended for children today. Larry Kosiolik is a pediatric infectious disease doctor at Northwestern University. He says traditionally, one dose of measles vaccine has been considered enough protection for most adults.
6: Unless you have risk factors for developing measles, like you're a healthcare worker, for example.
3: But Kosiolik notes that advice was crafted before the recent dramatic rise of measles activity across the country. He says these days,
6: if you are living in areas with high measles activity, it does make a whole lot of sense for adults to go ahead and get that second dose.
3: If you're not certain whether you've already had two doses, you could get a blood test to check your antibodies. But he says those tests can be finicky. It's usually simpler to just get another shot.
6: There's no harm of getting an additional MMR vaccine.
3: After all, it's much better to be protected than infected. Maria Godoy, NPR News.
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1: 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I'm Steve Inskeep.
2: And I'm Michelle Martin. Good morning. President Trump's new press secretary starts this week. Conservative commentator Katie Zachariah is expected to give her first White House press briefing tomorrow. What made her so appealing to the president? Let's ask New York Times White House correspondent Tyler Pager. Tyler, good morning.
3: Good morning.
2: So tell us a little bit about her background, if you would.
3: So Katie Zachariah is someone who has worked in and out of Republican politics for quite some time. She comes to this job having been a communications advisor to the parent company of True Social, the president's social media platform. But it's really her appearances on cable TV that caught the president's attention. She's a frequent conservative commentator, Newsmax, Fox News, and other channels.
2: So let's get through this. And what are some of the issues that she's known for talking about, or what are the kinds of things she's commented on?
3: Yeah, I mean, she has been sort of in that space of a prominent conservative commentator on Fox News, on Newsmax, defending the president. The president said that she had a, quote, unblemished record of support and was, quote, a loyal and brilliant supporter right from the beginning. I talked to sources who were close to this decision, and they said he sort of saw her on TV. We know he's a regular watcher of cable news, and liked how forceful she was in defending him and his policies.
2: So it's her style, I guess. It's her style that is the main thing. It's her unwavering support. Are there any issues that she's particularly identified with?
3: It's more the political partisan nature. I mean, she's someone who has worked for an organization called Fix California, a nonprofit founded by Rick Grenell, a Trump ally, to advance the conservative agenda in the state. She's worked for an anti-abortion advocacy group. Obviously, she spent a few weeks at the Department of Homeland Security, immigration being a big priority of the president. But really, I think what set her apart for this position was her style and her performance on TV. Obviously, the president cares a lot about that, and he was impressed by the hits he saw her do in his defense.
2: Is there any way in which she differs from her predecessor, Caroline Leavitt?
3: So a key difference between her and Caroline is that Caroline was someone who grew up inside the Make America Great Again movement and worked directly for President Trump. She worked in the press office in the president's first term and then was a top campaign spokeswoman during his most recent campaign. Katie is not someone that has spent a lot of time around the president or worked directly for him in the White House. She worked briefly at the Department of Homeland Security at the beginning of this term, but this is someone that is going to have to develop a relationship or a deeper relationship with President Trump much more quickly.
2: Okay, so before we let you go, Zachariah is coming in the middle of Trump's really escalating fight against the press corps. CNN, MS Now, Politico sued over the White House kicking them out. The Justice Department has opened an investigation into big TV networks that are rejecting pool activities in solidarity. Does Zachariah's appointment signal anything about the kind of relationship President Trump wants to have with the media?
3: I mean, it is a continuation of what we've seen throughout President Trump's entire political career, which is a very adversarial relationship with the press corps. I don't think there's any expectation that she would be taking a different tack, but it remains to be seen. I think one of the things is that she has not had a very lengthy relationship with the White House press corps.
2: Okay.
3: So we'll see this week.
2: Well, hey, we'll leave it there for now. That's Tyler Pager, White House correspondent for the New York Times. Tyler, thank you.
3: Thanks so much for having me, Michelle.
1: It would be reasonable to expect the new press secretary to face some questions this week about energy prices. The war with Iran has raised prices for gas and also home heating oil. Here's Maine Public's Ari Snyder.
4: It's a hot, sunny afternoon at the Farmington Fair in Western Maine, the kind of bright September day that makes the long northern winter feel like a safely distant threat. But Krista Hinckley is already worried.
5: Oil prices are absolutely outrageous, and we're concerned that we're not going to even make it through the winter.
4: Hinckley says she and her family are cutting back where they can, chasing discounts and even eating less food. She works as a hearing aid provider and says many of her clients are in a similar position.
5: And that's also their biggest concern, is how am I going to heat my home this winter?
4: Nationally, most households heat with natural gas or electricity. But in the Northeast, many homes rely on heating oil, a fuel similar to diesel that's delivered by truck to power boilers and furnaces. That's due to higher electricity prices and limited natural gas infrastructure in the region, says Mark Wolf with the National Energy Assistance Directors Association. And it means consumers here are feeling an extra crunch from the loss of refining capacity, the result of the wars in Iran and Ukraine.
6: So as a result, we're seeing very tight supplies for diesel and heating oil.
4: In Maine, heating fuel prices hit a record high in September at more than $6 a gallon on average, an 81% jump from last year. That works out to an average household winter heating bill of nearly $3,000, according to a report from Wolf's organization. And he says the picture in nearby states is similarly dire.
6: In New York and Massachusetts, prices were about $6.15 a gallon. That's 70% more than it was last year at this time.
4: Wolf says it's hitting households already stretched by the rising cost of gas and other essentials.
6: So this is putting significant pressure on lower income families.
7: We're seeing about the highest demand that we have seen for assistance and for services, and especially this early in the season.
4: Jason Perrin is the CEO of AVEC Community Action, which administers the federally funded low-income home energy assistance program in northern and eastern Maine. The early season demand is hard to meet, he says, because federal funding typically isn't available until November.
7: We've had some households that have been without fuel now for over a month and are just at the critical point where they're like, it's starting to become unbearable.
4: Ahead of the midterm elections, Democrats are laying the affordability issue at the feet of Republicans, much as Republicans harnessed voter anger over rising prices during the last energy spike, triggered by Russia's full-scale invasion of Ukraine when Joe Biden was in the White House. But as the national parties jockey for position in the political horse race, at the fair in Western Maine, Stuart Wyman has just been burned by the results of an actual horse race.
8: I don't think I won. I had the 5 horse, which did terrible.
4: And Wyman says he's not feeling much better about his heating oil prospects. He lives alone, so any increase in costs hits his budget hard.
8: It's kind of scary going into the winter knowing right now what the prices are going to be, and I'm not sure they're going to drop a whole heck of a lot in the short term.
4: Wyman says he's been waiting as long as possible to fill his tank. But with nighttime temperatures dipping into the 30s, he's not sure how much longer he can hold out. For NPR News, I'm Ari Snyder in Farmington, Maine.
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Good morning, radio listeners. This is Janet, and I am sitting in the air chair here this morning, filling in for the Sandman while he's out and about celebrating Rocktober. And I will be with you till 10 a.m. We're going to start this morning off with a little wet weather report. Start by telling you what the weather is going to be like down valley in the Gunnison area. Today, we're looking for, it's Monday, October 12th, 2026. And today it will be mainly sunny to start, then a few afternoon clouds, a high near 65 degrees, winds south at 10 to 15 miles per hour. There's a 22% chance of precipitation. And this evening, we're looking for partly cloudy skies, increasing clouds with periods of showers later. The high today for the Gunnison region area is predicted to be 65 degrees, and the low this evening is predicted to be 41. Tomorrow, October 13th, Tuesday, showers in the morning, then cloudy in the afternoon. High of 58, wind south at 5 to 10 miles per hour. The chance of rain is much greater. It's 60% tomorrow. And the high is predicted to be 58 degrees. And right now in Gunnison, it's partly sunny and 35 degrees. Let's take a look at Crested Butte's weather, or the south end of the valley, or I'm sorry, the north end of the valley. And we'll talk about today. Monday is a mix of clouds and sun this morning, followed by increasing clouds with showers developing this afternoon. Showers this evening, becoming a steady rain overnight. A low of 36 is predicted. Winds at south at 5 to 10 miles per hour. Chance of rain is 70% this evening. This afternoon is a 38% chance of precipitation and a high of 57 degrees. Tomorrow, Tuesday, the 13th of October, rain and snow showers in the morning, changing to mainly rain showers in the afternoon. High of 48, wind south-southeast at 5 to 10 miles per hour. Chance of rain, again, a greater chance of rain. Well, actually, it says 70% for tonight, 60% for tomorrow. And the temperature currently in Crested Butte is 42 degrees, and it's mostly cloudy. So grateful for the rain that we're getting. And you can see that up high, there's some dusting of snow. We've been needing some moisture for quite some time, and it's been great to be getting it for quite a while now. Anyway, I'm going to go ahead and start the program off kind of quiet and mellow and see if we can burn off some clouds for a little bit of afternoon sunshine or morning sunshine. And first song I got queued up for you this morning is from Stevie Ray Vaughan and Double Trouble. This is Riviera Paradise. So grab your coffee, warm up the car, get the kids ready for school. Let's take a drive.

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1: When we first got to Colorado in about 1970, we wrote this little postcard home called Rippling Waters.

All right. I think we've started off this Monday morning rather nicely. It is 9 o'clock straight up on October 12th, 2026. And I am Janet filling in for the Sandman this morning. I'll be with you for one more hour and, go ahead and start you off with a little weather report. It's about that time of the day where we tell you what we're going to be expecting for weather. And in the Gunnison Valley, down in the south end of the area, today we're looking for sunshine to start off, then a few afternoon clouds, high around 65. Winds will be south-southwest at 10 to 15 miles per hour. Then tonight, it's looking like it's partly cloudy skies, increasing clouds with periods of showers late, low of 41. Winds are east-northeast at 5 to 10 miles per hour, and a chance of rain is 60%, locally heavy rainfall possible. Tomorrow, Tuesday the 13th, for the Gunnison area, we're looking for rain showers early with overcast skies later in the day. High of 58, wind south-southeast at 5 to 10 miles per hour, with the chance of rain being 60%. The high for today is predicted to be 65, and the current temperature in Gunnison and parts surrounding it is 41 degrees. For the north end of the valley up here in Crested Butte, Mount Crested Butte, Gothic, Irwin, that whole area, today we're looking at a mix of clouds and sun with a high of 54, winds south at 10 to 20 miles per hour. Then tonight, it showers this evening, becoming a steady rain overnight, low of 33 degrees. Winds south at 5 to 10 miles per hour. Chance of rain is 70%. Locally heavy rain fall possible. Tomorrow, the 13th of October, up here in the north end of the valley, we're looking for rain and snow showers in the morning. The rain and snow will change to rain showers in the afternoon. A high of 46 degrees, winds south-southeast at 5 to 10 miles per hour. Chance of rain is 60%. And the current temperature in the north end of the valley is 47 degrees. 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Okay, so I'm going to let you know what we were listening to in that first hour of the Breakfast with the Sandman show. Started off with Stevie Ray Vaughan and Double Trouble, with a long, lovely ride through Riviera Paradise. Then we heard from the Mamas and the Papas, Monday, that's today, starting off fresh. James Taylor with Secret of Life, that was from a live album. And Tim O'Brien with Edge of the Storm. We heard from the Nitty Gritty Dirt Band from an acoustic CD, The Broken Road. Kenny Loggins with Vahevala. Sting, Brand New Day. Then Toby Keith with Sting, I'm So Happy, I Can't Stop Crying. And then Toby Keith, Should Have Been a Cowboy. Kind of did a three-way type of a song mix there. And then that last song that we heard before the mic break here is Nitty Gritty Dirt Band, Rippling Waters, from a live album by the Nitty Gritty Dirt Band. Little love song to Colorado. Going to go ahead and keep the music going. Like I said, be with you till 10 a.m. Got about
It's 9:05 now, and next up we've got Paul McCartney and Wings. Enjoy, everyone. Good morning. Happy Monday.

0: How you feeling? Feeling all right?
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All right. It is 9:31 here at KBUT Studios. It's October 12th, 2026. I'm Janet. I'm filling in for the Sandman here with Breakfast with the Sandman. I'll be with you for about another half an hour. Or a little bit less. It's time for the ride board. We just have one announcement with the ride board, and this is for if anybody needs a ride. And I'm not sure if he's already left or not, or if it's even for this Monday, but it says that Adam is going to Denver. He's going Denver to CB on Monday, so he's on his way or about to be on his way from Denver. And then he's going back to Denver on Wednesday from Crested Butte. So if you want to be put in touch with Adam, if you need a ride coming or going, please call us here at the studio at 970-349-7444. KBUT's Ride Line is heard weekday mornings at 9:30 a.m. and weekends at 3:30 p.m. If you would like to put a message on KBUT's Ride Line, call our studio at 970-349-7444. 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Learn more about becoming a KBUT member today at kbut.org. And when I mentioned earlier, if you wanted to be put in touch with Adam, of course, call us here at the studio or in the office, and we'll give you Adam's phone number. We don't read the phone numbers over the air. All right. So in that last set of music, we had some long versions of some songs there, and it started off at about 9 a.m. or so with Paul McCartney and Wings from their Live Over America CD. And we heard a compilation there, Venus and Mars, Rock Show, and Jet. And then we heard also another compilation from a live CD, Neville Brothers, Live on Planet Earth, with Love the One You're With, and You Can't Always Get What You Want. Then we heard from the Marshall Tucker Band, Heard It in a Love Song. And that last song that we just heard before this mic break was off of a CD called The Blues Tribute to Leonard Skinner. And that was an instrumental of I Know a Little. All right. Let's see. I think that covers mostly everything for the moment, except for I do want to mention who's coming up next here at KBUT. From 10 a.m. to noon, we have the Coffee with the Flannel Channel with Catherine Hargrave. And then at noon, we have a short, brief NPR and KBUT local newscast. And then from just a little afternoon till 2, it's typically the Sugar Shack with Adlai. I know that T-Dub was supposed to fill in for her, for Adlai, and that he was looking for a sub. So I'm not sure who's going to be hosting that show, but hopefully a live DJ. And either way, we will not leave you without music. So that takes you up to about 2 o'clock. And that's about all I have to say about that for right now. And I'm going to go ahead and back into the music. It's now 9:34. Oh, let's just call it 9:35. Let's see, what do I have queued up? I picked out some Leo Kottke, and I haven't listened to this before, but I do know that he's a stellar guitarist, and this song is called Tiny Island. Thanks for listening.

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All right. Well, we're getting close to the top of the hour here. It's 9:54 on Monday, October 12th. I'm Janet. I've been filling in for the Sandman, Breakfast with the Sandman. And that last little set of music from about 9:30 on was with, we started with Leo Kottke with Tiny Island, Roseanne Cash with Bruce Springsteen, A Sea of Heartbreak, Madonna, La Isla Bonita, Linda Ronstadt, Blue Bayou, and that last song before this mic break is Luke Bryan, I Believe Most People Are Good. And one of the lines in that song is that I believe most mamas ought to qualify for sainthood. And I'm just going to go ahead and say that I know for sure my mama did. And I hope she's in heaven now. Anyway, she was a saint. Very good woman. And our next song that we're going to go out with should lift your spirits and make you really happy if the rest of the show hasn't already done so. This is a song by Brooks Williams, and it is called Happy All the Time. And it's one of my favorite songs. My good friend Andy Nettle used to close his show with this song every Sunday night down there in Moab, Utah, at KZMU. Anyway, thanks so much for listening to KBUT this morning. Catherine's up next. She'll be with you till noon. And then we have a mystery DJ or something like it starting at noon. It's a holiday, Indigenous Peoples Day. And if you need to reach anybody here at the studio, it's 970-349-7444. Peace out and have a happy day. Happy all the time.

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1: Hi, is this Alex Beam?
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0: Who is this? Hey, who is this?

Good morning, Gunnison Valley. My name's Catherine, and you are tuned in to Coffee with the Flannel Channel, and this is Community Radio for the Gunnison Valley. 90.3 KBUT, Crested Butte, 88.7 KGNI, Gunnison, and worldwide at kbut.org. We're going to talk about the weather today. It's going to be a mix of clouds and sun with a high of 54 in Crested Butte and 65 in Gunnison. Tonight, partly cloudy skies this evening, increasing clouds with possible showers late this evening. A low around 40 in Gunnison and 33 here in Crested Butte with a 70% chance of rainfall possible throughout the valley this evening. And then tomorrow, rain and snow showers in the morning, possibly in the north end of the valley. High of 46 in Crested Butte and 57 in Gunnison. Currently, it's 53 degrees in Gunnison and 47 here in Crested Butte. All right, so we're going to get this kicking today. We're going to start off with some Doom Stompers, and here is Superstition.

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And I'm here to tell you that the community is invited to the State of the World support group for anyone feeling distressed by the news or social media. 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The Gunnison Valley League of Women Voters hosts community information sessions for residents interested in learning more about the issues on the 2026 ballot. There will be a session Wednesday, October 14th, beginning at 6 p.m. in the town council chambers in the town of Crested Butte. Gunnison County local governments have been invited to present their measures on this year's ballot. You can learn more at lwvgunnison.org. And KBUT is proud to serve the Gunnison Valley with our community calendar. We invite you to submit public service announcements and entertainment and events to GunnisonValleyCalendar.com, the Valley's shared website serving all of Gunnison to Crested Butte. 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All right, and here real quickly, I'm going to recap the last half hour of what we heard. At the top of the hour, we heard the Alstonians with Alex Beam. Then we heard Banana Peel Slippers with Voodoo Stomp, The Beatdown with Eboo, The Doom Stompers with Superstitious, Hub City Stompers with Black Clada, Bim Skulla Bim with Summer of Ska, The Rudy Crew with 1492, MDC with Massacred and Dismembered Culture, Lab Brats with Escape the Maze, and we just heard some ska band with 40 dubs. All right, next I got some Gogol Bordello. Here is Focus Coin.

Alrighty, folks. It's 11 o'clock here in the Gunnison Valley. My name's Catherine. You are tuned in to Coffee with the Flannel Channel, and this is Community Radio for the Gunnison Valley. 90.3 KBUT, Crested Butte, 88.7 KGNI, Gunnison, and worldwide at kbut.org. Now let's recap the weather. So for today, we're going to have a mix of clouds and sun this morning, followed by increasing clouds with showers developing this afternoon. High of 57 in Crested Butte and 64 here in Gunnison. And then precipitation picking up tonight. It's going to be partly cloudy, increasing clouds throughout the valley. Showers developing in Gunnison after midnight, where they're going to start earlier in the north end of the valley. Going to have a low near 40 in Gunnison and 36 in Crested Butte, and up to 80% chance of precipitation in the north end of the valley, with a little lower in the southern end of the valley. And tomorrow, high of 48 in Crested Butte and 57 in Gunnison, with more precipitation opportunity available. And some of that precipitation could be turning into snow in the higher elevations. So it's getting started here with the weather. Currently, it's 60 degrees in Gunnison and 53 here in Crested Butte. All right, now let's recap what we've heard over the last half hour. At the half hour, we heard some ska band with 40 dubs. Then we heard Gogo Bordello with Focus Coin. We heard a brand new one from Something to Do with I Only Noticed the Beat. And then Popes of Chili Town with After Everyone Had Left. Millie Manders and the Shut Up with Brave. Big D and the Kids Table with Opportunity. Battle Ska Galactica with Doctor. 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And we just heard Slow Gherkin and Zen and Soccer. All right. So coming up next, I've got some Scapository and the Goodwin Club, which I'm going to start off with that one. Here is #SorryNotSorry.

Alrighty, folks, it's time now for KBUT's Pet Patrol. But before we get to that, let's recap what we've listened to over the last half hour. At the top of the hour, we heard Slow Gherkin with Zen and Soccer. After that, we heard The Goodwin Club with hashtag Sorry Not Sorry. Then we heard Bite Me Bambi with Bad Boyfriend, Bucko 9 with Elevate Your Soul, The Obscobitrist with FBI, The Abrupters with The Selfish, The Specials with The Lunatics, Smoke and Mirror Sound System with Under That Rock, Jelly of the Month Club with Rock, Paper, Scissors, Clown Motel with I Just Figured It Out, and Girls Go Ska with Instrumental. All right, it's time now for KBUT's Pet Patrol. And we still have the same couple lost kitties that we are keeping an eye out for. The first one, and the owner called, and they're still looking for this kitty. And it's been a couple weeks, but they were camping with their cat when it didn't come back from wandering. And it was lost in the Lost Lakes trailhead. And it's a small black male cat named Fernando with a white patch on its chest. And it is microchipped. And no telling where he could be, but we are still holding out hope that he is there and waiting to be rescued. So in the Lost Lake Trailhead area, let's keep an eye out for a small black male cat named Fernando. Sounds like he could be pretty friendly. So if you did come across him, he would be probably might come to you. I don't know. He might be scared. He might be skittish. It's hard to say. I lost a cat for 3.5 weeks, and it was kind of skittish to other people when it was found. So we also have a long gray hair cat that was lost in the Craner Hill area on Route 10. And that one's been lost for a while, but we're still keeping an eye out for it because, it could be in somebody's crawl space, an outbuilding, a shed, maybe somebody already left for the summer, and it might be hiding in the neighbor's house or something. Cats are really resilient, so we really want to get these kitties home. So let's please keep a lookout for them. And if you think you may have seen something, give us a call here at the station at 970-349-7444. Now, I do have a couple adoptable pets of the week, and we're going to start with OB Dogfuls. Adoptable pet of the week is Indy, is a 4-year-old mixed dog with a playful personality and unwavering loyalty. Indy loves her weekly pack walks with the other crusty Butte mutts. Indy holds her cherished humans close to her heart. When meeting new faces, she asks for a little time to acclimate. Earning Indy's trust is a rewarding journey that paves the way for a full life of adventure and companionship. Indy has a lot of love to share. Are you ready to embrace it? If you'd like to meet Indy, you can call 970-349-5047. And Paradise Animal Welfare Society's Adoptable Pets of the Week, we got Theo, a sweet, spunky boy about 8.5 months old, 50 pounds, neutered, microchip, and up to date on all his vaccines. Beloved by all the Paws volunteers, he's learning every day. He loves playing fetch and getting his zoomies out and would love to be a great hiking pal. Beans is a 3-year-old, adorable and sweet. He was saved as a stray from Highway 50 and is now neutered and up to date on his shots. The super smart and very loving dog is a tan mixed breed with beautiful brown eyes, about 50 pounds. You can call Paws at 970-209-3656 and schedule a meet and greet for either pup. And KBUT's Pet Patrol can be heard every day at 11:30 a.m. KBUT's Pet Patrol helps reunite lost pets in the Gunnison Valley. We also provide information on adoptable pets if you have lost or found a pet and would like to put a message on KBUT's Pet Patrol. Please call the station at 970-349-7444. KBUT's Pet Patrol is underwritten by OB Dogful Pet Ranch.
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And yes, we're just finishing up with Pet Patrol, and we're still keeping an eye out for a small black male cat named Fernando in the Lost Lake Trailheads area. Could have wandered further, and then a long gray-haired cat in the Route 10 Craner Hill area of North Gunnison. All right, so I have got some Jaya the Cat here for you. This is called Night Bus.

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Bikes, beer, coffee. What else is there? And underwriting support comes from Project Hope of Gunnison Valley, a nonprofit that provides confidential services to those affected by domestic violence, sexual assault, human trafficking, and stalking. HopeForGV.org. That's hope, the number 4, GV.org.

Alrighty, folks. That was Skank and Pickle with I Missed the Bus. And before that, we heard Jaya the Cat with Night Bus. Which, if you live in this valley, you don't want to miss that night bus. And right now, we're listening to Flying Raccoon Suit with Flip the Switch. And I'm here to tell you that support for KBUT comes from Double Shot Cyclery in downtown Gunnison at 222 North Main Street. Open every day.

0: morning. As NPR's Barbara Sprunt reports, the Minnesota Democrat is a sharp critic and frequent target of President Trump.
1: The Department of Justice says agents with Homeland Security investigations were executing a judicially authorized search warrant and that it's part of an ongoing federal criminal investigation. A spokesperson for the Congresswoman calls the search a, quote, outrageous abuse of power and an unprecedented escalation in the weaponization of federal law enforcement to target political enemies. The search took place ahead of next month's midterm elections, in which Omar is seeking re-election. Vice President Vance has previously alleged Omar committed immigration fraud, something she denies. Barbara Sprunt, NPR News, Washington.
0: Many leaders of Native American tribal nations are raising concerns about the Trump administration's proposal for unprecedented changes to the next U.S. Census. The census would reshape voting maps and determine how federal funding is distributed across the country. NPR's Hansi Lo Wang reports.
2: One proposed change is not to use the 2030 census to produce statistics about race and ethnicity. The topic has been part of the U.S. headcount since the first one in 1790. Trump officials say they see a, quote, reduced need for that information, which is used for redistricting and enforcing civil rights laws. Megan Bishop of the National Congress of American Indians is an enrolled citizen of the native village of Afognak in Alaska.
3: There's a significant concern about how federal funding would be distributed through grants and other programs to tribes if that race ethnicity census question is erased.
2: The public can comment on the proposal through November 2nd. Hansi Lo Wang, NPR News.
0: Medicare open enrollment begins October 15th. It's a chance for people over the age of 65 to switch their coverage plans. As NPR's Selena Simmons-Duffin reports, premiums are going up for Medicare next year, much like in all health insurance plans across the country.
4: About half of the 66 million people enrolled in Medicare are in what's called traditional Medicare, run by the federal government. The other half are enrolled in Medicare Advantage, where private companies manage the plan. Health experts say it's especially important for people enrolled in Medicare Advantage plans or prescription drug plans to log in during open enrollment and make sure your plan still fits your needs. There are tools online at Medicare.gov for comparing options, and there are state health insurance assistance programs, or SHIPs, in every state, staffed by experts who can walk people through their options and help them enroll. Open enrollment runs through December 7th, and coverage begins January 1st. Selena Simmons-Duffin, NPR News.
0: If you're enrolling in Medicare for the first time, your window opens 3 months before you turn 65. You're listening to NPR News. American-born economists Robert E. Hall and Michael Woodford have won the Nobel Prize in Economics. Woodford says he and Hall created an improved model that took into account how consumers and businesses made key economic decisions on how to invest and how to spend.
5: My work has stressed that the understanding of the people who are in the markets and making decisions about spending and so on, that their expectations and their understanding of what policy is likely to be like in the future are actually crucial to the effects of policy.
0: Woodford is associated with Columbia University. Hall is affiliated with Stanford. Pope Leo is set to have surgery this week to remove a growth on his lung. NPR's Ava Pukach reports lung nodules are common in older adults.
6: Dr. Panagis Goliasatos, a pulmonary physician at Johns Hopkins University School of Medicine, says the majority of lung nodules are benign, calling them the lung's wrinkles. He says once a nodule is discovered, doctors then test it to see if there is cause for concern.
7: For the Pope to have had some imaging done that found him to have a lung nodule where they're now discussing removing it means he likely had some findings that resulted in some level of concern outside of the size.
6: The Vatican says the surgery will occur at Rome's Gemelli Hospital and the Pope will have a week of recovery. Ava Pukach, NPR News.
0: I'm Linda Kenyon. NPR News in Washington.
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9: From the KBET Studios in downtown Crested Butte, I'm Jackson Petito with your local newscast for Monday, October 12th. Opposition to flock cameras has been growing in communities across the country, including locally, where the Gunnison Police Department and Gunnison County Sheriff's Office suspended use of flock's automated license plate readers along Highway 50, as reported by the Gunnison Country Times. In Telluride, flock cameras are being removed after their town council decided to strike funding for the contract with flock safety from their budget. For Rocky Mountain Community Radio, KOTO's Julia Caulfield has more.
10: At Telluride Town Council's meeting, Telluride Chief Marshal Josh Compt kicked off a discussion on the cameras by explaining how they work and how the Telluride Marshal's Department utilizes them.
11: They collect license plate numbers, date and time, and the camera location that scan that plate.
10: He notes while the use of automated license plate readers, or ALPRs, has become a hot topic across the country recently, the technology has been around since the 1980s. The ALPRs on the spur have been in place since 2024. They cost $5,000 per year to operate both cameras. Compt says the cameras have been helpful in incidents like hit and runs and DUIs. He highlights the case of Brandon Baker, a former preschool teacher who is currently indicted in federal court for sexual exploitation of a child, or an incident where a family reached out when their son was making suicidal comments. He says in both instances, the flock cameras were useful to build the case or support someone who needed help.
11: Every major case that we've solved in the last 2.5 years since we've had these ALPRs, these have played a role in. Sometimes it's been the reason that we solve these cases, but in every case, it has played a role in that, if nothing more than to help with prosecution and put somebody in our community that we otherwise would not have been able to put them in our community for.
10: Compt says he hears concerns about issues of privacy or the Marshals Department sharing their data with federal immigration agencies. He emphasizes that under current Colorado law, it is illegal for local law enforcement to collaborate with or provide information to ICE. But for many on council, privacy concerns don't come so much with a lack of faith in the Telluride Marshals Department, but in the federal government and flock security. Here's Councilmember Maria Stark, followed by Councilmember Ashley Von Sprecken.
12: I am not worried about us or Colorado. We share values. But I still do worry about is, a rogue agency, which I consider some of the federal government to be at this point, being able to somehow access data without our consent at all.
13: There is no way to guarantee that we can't protect this data from bad actors. So then that raises the question of, then should we even be collecting it in the first place?
10: According to Compt, neither he nor other police chiefs he's spoken with across the country have been able to find examples of the federal government illegally accessing camera data. While there has been extensive comment and community discussion surrounding the cameras on social media in the past months, at Tuesday's meeting, only 3 members of the community showed up to provide public comment. They spoke in opposition to the cameras. Compt says he hears the worry, but emphasizes his aim is to protect the community.
11: I think everyone in this room's intentions are for the best for our community and keeping our community safe and maintaining those civil liberties and rights that they have. My job as chief of police is to maintain the safety and security of our community, and this absolutely is a tool that provides that.
10: In the end, however, the majority of council's concern over data and privacy outweighed the benefits of the cameras as a tool, and town council directed staff to strike funding for them from the budget. For KOTO and Rocky Mountain Community Radio, I'm Julia Caulfield.
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This is Kate sitting in for the Sugar Shack on this beautiful Monday afternoon. Hope you guys had a great weekend. Big shout out to Janet Planet for filling in for the Sandman this morning. Shout out to Catherine as well. Coffee with the Flannel Channel always gets me going. And let's take a look at the weather for today. Looking out, it seems like we have some beautiful blue skies to kick off today. We may see some rain later this afternoon, though. It looks like we have a 50% chance of rain with some winds at 10 to 20 miles per hour as well. Might keep blowing away some of that fall color off the trees. We're going to see a high of 58 degrees here in Crested Butte, a low of 36 degrees for tonight. Looks like that rain is going to continue and we might see a little bit of snow. Good reminder to get those cars started early. Maybe find some of those gloves that have been hiding away in the back of your closet. And we're going to have a mix of rain and snow for Tuesday as well. Chance of rain is sitting at 60% for tomorrow, and we're going to see a high of 47 degrees. A similar trend in Gunnison for today. Partly cloudy skies with a few possible showers. Chance of rain in Gunnison is just 30%. But same thing, we might see some rain overnight, a low of 40 degrees, and a mix of rain and snow anticipated for Tuesday. And hey, we got some more news as well. Our very own Tyler Lucas is looking for a ride to Crested Butte from Grand Junction as soon as possible. His van broke down and he's stranded and he needs some help. Give us a call if you can give him a ride. We want to help out one of our very own. And stay tuned. We got some fun music coming your way.

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You are tuned in to the Sugar Shack, and this is Kate filling in for Adley. The Gunnison Valley League of Women Voters hosts community information sessions for residents interested in learning more about the issues on the 2026 ballot. There will be a session Wednesday, October 14th, beginning at 6 p.m. in Town Council Chambers in the town of Crested Butte. Gunnison County local governments have been invited to present their measures on this year's ballot as well. You can learn more at lwvgunnison.org.

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High Mountain DJs has been providing entertainment in the Gunnison Valley since the year 2000. For information and booking with Laura Silva, aka Triple L, highmountaindjs.com. 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

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This is Kate filling in for Adley and the Sugar Shack on this beautiful Monday afternoon. And we're going to take a look at the weather and see what is happening out there. So far, I'm looking at blue skies, but it does look like we're going to see some rain later in the day. We can expect some occasional rain showers. Chance of rain is sitting at about 50%. And we might see some winds at 10 to 20 miles per hour as well. It's still a little warmer out. It is currently 60 degrees here in Crested Butte. It looks like that's about as high as we're going to get for today. We're going to see a low of 36 degrees for tonight. Chance of rain for this evening is sitting at 80%. We're expecting about a quarter of an inch of rain, so that's some pretty heavy rainfall for tonight. That trend looks like it's going to continue into Tuesday with a mix of rain and snow early in the morning, continuing with rain showers later in the day. It is time to get that winter gear in order, folks. Find those gloves, your ice scrapers, your warm layers. You need it all. It's currently 66 degrees down in Gunnison and a similar trend of rain throughout the week, at least into Tuesday. We also had a report of a lost dog up in Mount Crested Butte. This is a mini Aussie. They are brown and white, and they're about 15 pounds. So give us a call here in the studio, 970-349-7444. If you happen to see a mini Aussie running around in Mount Crested Butte. Otherwise, stay tuned. We got some more tunes coming up. 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

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This is Kate sitting in for Adley in the Sugar Shack on this Monday afternoon. It is just about 1:30. We got about 5 minutes or so. You know what comes up next? Jessel and Any Chance Shadow Dance, so stay tuned. 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Stay tuned. We got some more music coming up. And then, like I said, Jessel will be swinging in at 2 p.m. Stay tuned.

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This is Kate filling in for Adley and the Sugar Shack on this Monday afternoon. Hope you've enjoyed the show so far. 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And don't go anywhere. We've got Jessel with Any Chance Shadow Dance. That's coming up in just 5 minutes here on KBUT. Don't go anywhere.

All right. Definitely got that long loves theme intro. Good to catch up with Kate. Doing an awesome fill-in for the Sugar Shack. Well, Adley and fam are out of town. It is fall break, I believe. So seeming a little quiet around town. But yeah, keeping the vibes going here on KBUT Community Radio for the Gunnison Valley. And 90.3 KBUT Crested Butte. 88.7 KGNI Gunnison, K235, AK Jack's Cabin at 94.9 FM, or worldwide at KBUT.org. Yep, we're getting Love's theme going again because I'm Jessel, and this is the start of Any Chance Shadow Dance. Super grateful to be here, and since it is the top of the 2 o'clock hour, let's talk about the weather a little bit. 60 degrees currently in Crested Butte, 67 in Gunnison. Looks like maybe some precipitation throughout the valley. And tonight looks like a higher chance of rain for the north end of the valley. So Gunnison might get some rain as well. But 55% chance tomorrow and could turn into snow. Rain and snow will change to rain showers in the afternoon. So whatever that looks like, hoping it waits till the afternoon because my parents are coming in town tomorrow. Super pumped to have them here in the valley where the leaves are still looking so good. 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Now playing through October 15th, Verity, Primetime, and Forgotten Island. All right. Do have some music to start off the show. I was up early to go to the health food store and work, so I got to see a beautiful rainbow over Kebler Pass / Red Lady, and it was so brilliant and bright. Worth waking up early. So we are going to start off the show with one from Black Pumas. And it is their colors.

yeah, a little floodgate operators there. Had really good time over in Peonia. Showed up to Big B's. Didn't even realize it was their cider fest this weekend. But got to see those guys on stage. And, yeah, a lot of CB folk over there. And, yeah, had a really awesome time with my super duper love. That was before that one from Joss Stone. And now we got Dojo Cuts and Roxy Rave with Easy to Come Home. 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

0: Oh yeah, little Sade there for you. 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With this public service announcement, if your friend is sauced, be a boss and take the keys. In Colorado, the average DUI costs more than $13,000. Don't let your friends drive intoxicated or intoxicated. Here's a little Dido.
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All right, here is a request going out to Amber Gina. Thanks for showing me Samurai Joy only a moment ago.

0: Just like that, it is 10 seconds from being 3 o'clock here in the Gunnison Valley, where you are tuned in to community radio at 90.3 KBUT Crested Butte, 88.7 KGNI Gunnison, K2358K Jack's coming at 94.9 FM, or worldwide at KBUT.org. I'm Jessel. This is the Middle of Any Chance Shadow Dance. Been having a great time playing music here in the studio. Thanks for the calls and messages. Gonna get some more tunes going this next hour. But first, it is up to 68 degrees in Gunnison and looking like 61 degrees in Crested Butte. Chance of rain tonight with lows in the mid to late 30s. So could be a little snow up top. And high tomorrow for Gunnison is 57, 47 in Crested Butte. Of course, when my parents are getting here, we're going to get some snow. Really welcome them into the mountains. Super pumped for that. 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All right, going to keep going. And yeah, this next one, another request from Amber Gina. She mentioned the Contours are going back on tour this year, so that could be fun. How many years later? I guess you can do the math. But nonetheless, we got one coming up from them, and you might recognize it from a couple movies. But yeah, here it comes. Do You Love Me?
1: You broke my heart, 'cause I couldn't dance. You didn't even want me around. And now I'm back to let you know I can really shake them down.

Oh, yeah. Get down Saturday night. So fun. If you're at closing party for Dogwood Saturday tonight, you were getting down because, yeah, we had Party of One Love DJing. But here's another request. The Brothers Johnson, Stomp. Thanks for keeping it tuned to KBT.

Thanks to the caller who reminded me of that one. Banger from back when. It is time for me to tell you some things going on around the valley. First, though, it's officially that time of year again. Cooler fall temperatures mean an increase in wildlife sightings on the roadside. Travelers should anticipate deer, elk, foxes, and other wildlife near or on the roadsides. Herds of Rocky Mountain Bighorn sheep are frequently spotted along the roads in Almont on Highway 135. Colorado Parks and Wildlife advises folks to drive slowly, remain alert at dusk and dawn, and scan ahead for movement along the roadsides. Some entertainment. Friday, October 23rd, the Rocky Horror Picture Show Shadowcast performance at the Center, Crested Butte Center for the Arts. And Saturday, October 31st, all right, the Floodgate Operators perform at the Crested Butte Center for the Arts. I would imagine that's costumes. I know they've thrown down some costumes over the years, and it was really good to see them at Big B's on Saturday. KBT is proward to serve the entire Gunnison Valley with our entertainment calendar. You can find more information and submit events at GunnisonValleyCalendar.com. Please make submissions at least 2 weeks in advance. All right. I have another, 28 minutes with you until NPR's, or actually at 4. They've probably got West Elk Word and other programming. And then 5 to 7 is NPR's All Things Considered. And then Bobby Digital coming in the air chair from 7 to 9 with Bobby's World. And then Fresh Tracks with Grant Huning closing us out from 9 to 11. But super pumped. 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Montagna Distillers, America's high mountain rum. It was pretty fun getting out there Saturday night after making rounds, a little weekend getaway, but made it back to town just in time for the Dogwoods closing party. Like I said, Kristen, party of one, DJ'd and had such a good time. Love those guys and appreciate all you keeping it tuned. We're going to switch up the end of this show, because going to start one off with Moby. And this one is Lift Me Up. Love Crest Butte. It has a way of doing that.

Okay, so I did forget to mention this. Tyler Lucas is stranded in Montrose. Was Grand Junction. He got a road to Montrose today and is looking for a ride back to Crested Butte or Gunnison today. If anyone knows anyone, drive him back. Give us a shout here. We can pass on his number. Try and get him back to the valley by the end of today. Maybe tomorrow. If he doesn't get one today, that would be ideal. So if you know anyone in Montrose or coming back to Crested Butte, let's help Tyler Lucas. You can give me a shout at 970-349-7444 and I can pass on his number to hopefully get him a ride.

Yep, that's how Any Chance Shadow Dance went this beautiful October 12th, 2026. A month ago, I wouldn't have thought we'd still have golden leaves out there, but they are hanging on. And we got rain and maybe a little snow on the way to keep moisturizing the earth from which they grow. It's been awesome playing music, kind of zoned out there at the end, and yeah, super pumped to be here. And friend's birthday in from Estes Park, so gonna see what that's about. And hope all of you have a super day and yeah, great week. Next week, my parents will be here in the air chair with me, so see where the music leads us. All those shadows to dance with. But nonetheless, keep it tuned to Community Radio at 90.3 KBUT Crestview, 88.7 KGNI Gunnison, or worldwide at KBUT.org. Until next time and always, much love.

0: Welcome to the West Elk Word. I'm Tony Todd, here today with Deb Callahan and Pam Williams from the Hartman Castle Preservation Corporation, a local nonprofit dedicated to restoring and preserving the Hartman Castle. The Hartman Castle is a historic home built and owned by the founder of the city of Gunnison, Alonzo Hartman, and his wife, Annie. Pam is president of the organization's board of directors, and Deb is also a board member. Pam Williams and Deb Callahan, welcome.
1: Thank you for having us.
0: Take us back in time a little bit to not yet to Alonzo Hartman's time, but to your own time and where this all started, this preservation effort, how the nonprofit was formed and right to the early days. Pam?
2: So I first learned about this from Polly O'Bressler. We've been friends for years, and she started talking to me about that she had this idea of saving the Hartman Castle. And she had been working on it already for several months and had talked to various people. She had talked to the owner, Dave Taylor, KOA Dave, as he's known, and she had gotten Dwayne Vandenbush involved. They had done some exploring, thinking of maybe trying to move the castle. She had some movers come out, look at it. It just wasn't going to happen. And then she started talking to me, and I had business experience. I've been in business for 20 years in Gunnison. And I said, I know that this is going to really be difficult unless we form a nonprofit. So then Polly and I went down that road, and so we had our first event October of 2023. And so we formed a board, and Deb joined us shortly thereafter. And so it really started with Polly.
0: That's some impressive progress when you think of 3 short years, what you guys have accomplished in this amount of time. And just for those who may not know, Dwayne Vandenbush, noted historian, I think he was the state historian, official state historian for a year. So he has a vast depth of knowledge about the history of this place, which explains why he would be the first person Polly would maybe go to, first or second person, besides the owner of the property, right? And then give us a little bit of the story since then. How did you start out? How did you determine what you need? Right now, you're still coming up on the end of what you would probably call phase one en route to helping restore this building to its former glory. That's the goal. That's the ultimate goal, right, Deb?
1: Yeah, well, let's see. It was almost 3 years ago when we had our first event. Headliner was Dwayne Vandenbush, and we filled the library down in Gunnison. And yeah, people came in droves. There was standing room only. It was clear to us right then that there's a serious community interest in saving the castle. And pretty soon that became our mantra. I think our first check was $25 or something. And we've been trying to be on everybody's radar. Let them know that, yes, this has been talked about for decades by various people. Meanwhile, the castle has just kind of gone to rack and ruin, or at least it's moldered a bit. Let's put it that way. So we started having tours regularly. We started cleaning up the grounds with Dave Taylor's permission and let people know that this is a serious effort. We're very serious about saving the castle, or the old Dos Rios Ranch, as it was originally called. And we tried to let people know how important it was to our history and let people know how many historic structures have been lost in this valley, both up here in Crested Butte, Almont, all the way down to Gunnison. Let's not let this become a La Vida Hotel story.
0: Yeah, and the La Vida Hotel was a really grand building, what, 300 rooms or something like that? And
1: it was huge.
0: It was huge and beautiful Victorian building. Mm-hmm. I think there are people around town who have bits of it, like a staircase railing or a piece of a mantle. But it was razed, basically. They just wiped the whole thing away. And that is kind of emblematic of our history here. We have a lot of good old buildings, but not nearly as many as we should, because there were so many before that are now gone. So tell us a little bit about Alonzo Hartman and why he's so important as a historic figure here in the Gunnison Valley.
2: So Alonzo was here as an Indian agent. So he was here before the white settlement came in, before it was really the discovery of gold and silver that brought the white settlement in. And until that time, this had been the Ute summer, the grounds where they hunted. And so as the Utes had been forced off of the Front Range, and Alonzo was the cattleman for, they had to feed all these people. So he was here before we even had white settlement. And when the Utes unfortunately were forced even further west, he stayed and developed the post office, and then eventually was one of the town founders.
0: Hartman Rocks, we all know, is public land today, but the area near and around there was the Hartman Ranch at one time.
1: Right? At its height, I think he owned 2,200 acres, mm-hmm. and, you know, had 2,000 cattle, and he eventually diversified into a dairyman, and, you know, had other things going on too. So all of the Dos Rios Golf Course, all of those three neighborhoods, the area where Pam and I live across the highway, that was all Hartman land at one point.
2: And the name Dos Rios is mm-hmm. what Alonzo called his ranch. Mm-hmm. And right now we have Dave Primus working on mapping, finding those original pieces of those sections that made that Dos Rios ranch. And so we'll be able to have that all mapped out.
0: So Alonzo Hartman was a founder of Gunnison, of the city of Gunnison, here even before it was much of a town at all.
1: It was a sea of sage, really.
0: Yeah.
1: When he came to town to this area, I should say, in 1872, in the middle of a blizzard on Christmas Day, it was Ute country. Hmm. And something I think that we should make sure people know is that Alonzo Hartman developed very quickly a real empathy for the Native Americans, for the Utes. He became a lifelong friend of Chipeta and Uray. And in his 16-page autobiography, he talks about how he grieved for what was happening to these people. And we don't know if that's why he didn't stay more than 2 or 3 years with that job. But that was a difficulty for him. And I think that's admirable.
0: Another thing about Alonzo Hartman that I heard is that, like you said, it was a sea of sage. Mm-hmm. So how do you raise cattle in a sea mm-hmm. of sage? Well, he had to figure that out, mm-hmm. right? So mm-hmm. he had to figure out what grasses would grow mm-hmm. here and mm-hmm. Which native grasses he could supplant the sage with, and how he could get water to that grass, and mm-hmm. what cattle would survive the bitter cold winters of the Gunnison Valley. All those things. He was an innovator that many of the ranchers who came after him emulated.
1: Absolutely.
0: They relied on him for his expertise.
1: Dr. Vandenbusch calls him potentially the area's first real rancher, and certainly the first one that stayed on the western slope and really helped develop that as an industry.
2: Mm-hmm. The thing about Alonzo, too, was in the obituaries that were, in the eulogies that were written following his death, the other ranchers and people in the community talked about how willing he was to share his knowledge. And even after he was no longer a part of the ranching community, because he sold his ranch in 1911, he could always be trusted to come in and help them problem solve. When it was the Indian reservation, they were trying to run Texas Longhorns here. No one had ever raised cattle at this altitude. And so it really was figuring it out. And he did a lot of the same type of experimenting with horses. And he was a real well-known horseman.
1: Just one more tidbit here. And this is another part of his ingenuity, really, and ambition. He dug the first ditch.
0: Oh.
1: Yeah, the first ditch.
2: Those are Hartman
1: running
2: ditches.
1: All through the town of Gunnison, primarily for agriculture and beautification. The first one was dug by Alonzo Hartman and is right about at the 7-mile mark as you're coming out of Gunnison toward Almont. So Yeah, talk about somebody with ambition.
0: Yeah, and somebody who understood gravity and how it works. Yeah,
1: right.
0: Yeah. And Annie was no slouch either. She was quite a mover and a shaker as the town developed, right?
1: Annie Hartman doesn't get, and very few women in history get the same kind of attention that the men do. We're trying to resolve that as a nation, I think, and certainly we're trying to shed the light on Annie Hartman. This is the first power couple in this county. Annie Hartman was very well formally educated. She was cultured, she was literate, and she was an artist. And it's interesting because artistry and culture runs through the theme and the vibe of the castle and its property to this day. So we have her to thank for that. The turret was her art studio. She formed an incredible group of women that, you know, there weren't that many white women in this area, but she formed a group called the Monday Afternoon Club. And it was a Gunnison chapter of national clubs all over, and they were women's civic groups. So one of the things they would be doing, for instance, is making sure that some of the kids in the mining camps had no schooling. Make sure they have books, for instance. As a region, they were involved in saving the cliff dwellings down in Cortez, at Mesa Verde, in helping to save that. And they were very interested in learning themselves and becoming better artists and that sort of thing. What's really significant about that is that the Monday afternoon clubs nationally eventually led to and were involved in the suffrage movement. And so you have to think about this time, 1870s, 80s, with this group of women out here in the Sea of Sage in the Gunnison country. They were pretty progressive. They were ahead of their time.
0: And tough, too.
1: And tough.
0: To survive this environment. If you are just joining us here today on the West Elk Word, I'm Tony Todd, here with Deb Callahan and Pam Williams, representing the Hartman Castle Preservation Corporation, a local nonprofit dedicated to saving and restoring the original home of Alonzo and Annie Hartman, founders of the city of Gunnison. Well, the castle, as we call it, has had several lives since Alonzo Hartman and Annie lived there. It's been a bunch of different things. Give us a little snapshot of that history.
2: So Alonzo sold it in 1911. He, at that time, had decided that the glory day of cattlemen was over, and he was going to go to Paradox Valley and do a development there.
0: Where is that?
2: It's between like Montrose and Grand Junction.
0: Okay. Wow, that's a pretty desolate stretch.
2: Right, right. It didn't go well.
0: I bet not.
2: Yeah. So
0: maybe that's why it's called Paradox Valley.
2: Exactly. So he and his brothers invested in that, and so they went broke. So by about 1915, Alonzo is back, and he ends up being the ranch foreman on his former ranch.
0: Oh, boy.
2: So they are back, and they're part of the community. Again, the ranchers that had bought the property, they weren't doing well either, because apparently three of them didn't equal one Alonzo Hartman. So the ranch is sold off in pieces. There's one story about 1929, someone buys the ranch. There's been a lot of history of really wild speculation. We're going to do this fabulous thing, and then you see that fail.
0: Well, 1929.
2: 1929, probably not the best timing.
0: Not good.
2: And some guy was going to start a ranch with horses, and he was going to, you know, develop this big brand, and a year later, the ranch is for sale. Mm-hmm. It's been a museum. It's been a restaurant. I believe the restaurant, which was in business for about 10 years, went broke twice. And so it really has had a hard time after Annie and Alonzo left, which again was one reason why, with the foundation of a nonprofit organization and the historic money that we can get, grant writing and all of that sort of thing, it's going to give the castle a better foundation than it's ever had. When Deb was talking about the early things that we got accomplished, we won a Rocky Mountain PBS documentary, which put us on a state and national level. And then we submitted for Endangered Places, and the second application, we were listed there. And that we've gotten attention from the Office of Economic Development and International Tourism, OEDIT, the Office of Just Transitions, which is OJT.
0: Is that in the state? That's at the state level.
2: These are state level mm-hmm. organizations. Mm-hmm. And, you know, even Governor Polis has given a quote about mm-hmm. the Hartman Castle. So we've been able to take this, because it is such a unique place, from just a local stage to at least a statewide stage. Mm-hmm. And we hope to take it even further because we have this rich history that is something that we have so many great stories.
1: You know, there's a lot of Western State alumni, and myself included, mm-hmm. whose first experience with the castle was when it was the Fisherman Inn, the restaurant.
0: Okay.
1: I can't tell you how many tours I've taken through. And that was the last time those folks had seen it, you know, hadn't been there since then. So Pam was telling you about the chapters it's been through. It was also student housing at one point. There,
0: wow.
1: People were renting rooms. But the restaurant leaves a lasting impression in lots of people's minds. And in fact, we were lucky enough to obtain an original Fisherman's Inn, a leather-bound menu.
0: Wow.
1: Recently, which I imagine we could probably put on display when the whole mm-hmm. thing is over. But we would invite anybody connected with Western who is interested or has a history to contact us. We have a lovely website, hartmancastle.org, or on Facebook, or by email, and tell us your stories. Let's hear what your experience was there. My very first date with Pete Gibbons in the fall of 79 was at the Fisherman Inn.
0: Let's just say we
1: dated for 5 years.
0: Wow. There you go. You know what amazes me about all of that? The castle has not really been remodeled in any mm-hmm. way. Even with all those incarnations, nobody made any major changes to it.
1: Thank goodness.
0: Really standing in its original layout and floor mm-hmm. plan and structure.
1: The footprint is there. It's that it had an additional kitchen added on to supply the restaurant with mm-hmm. a commercial kitchen. And really, other than that, the walls are where the walls were. And mm-hmm. Pam always likes to say, if Annie Hartman walked in today, she'd know exactly which mm-hmm. room was which. And
0: yeah.
1: All of that.
0: And what's also impressive when you go through the house is some of the things are so well preserved. It's not that they're just there. Mm-hmm. Like the staircase, I think, just jumps right out at you. It's beautiful. And the fireplace looks pretty original. And
2: yeah, we have all of the original fireplaces. And a lot of those features came from the 1893 Chicago World's Fair. And so it has history mm-hmm. that isn't even, you know, just local, but was part of what was going on in the big stage at that time.
0: That's really cool. So from a historic standpoint, it ticks all the boxes, sort of withstanding the scrutiny of somebody who might question its historical integrity. It's really got that.
1: No question.
0: You recently hit a milestone with your organization and your fundraising, and that is toward your first goal, which is to acquire the property. And now you're getting very close to closing on that. Can you tell us the story of that and how close you are and when that's expected? And what does that do for you? What does that set you up for?
2: So we've been very fortunate to get to where we are today. If anyone knows anything about capital campaigns, this is not the way you're supposed to do it, but we had no choice. we had absolutely nothing. We had no followers. We had no database. We had no donor list. In this 3 years, we've built it all from scratch.
0: But you had Polly O'Bressler and Dwayne Vandenbush.
2: Right.
0: And that didn't hurt.
2: And we had the castle.
0: Yeah.
2: And so we have been fundraising. We were fortunate enough to get funded in this round with History Colorado. So that is a $250,000 acquisition grant. We also had received a $100,000 grant from OEdit and OJT. And so that's $350,000, and which, you know, gave us almost half of what we needed. And that and all the donations.
0: Got you to the top of the hill. Right.
2: Right. Yeah. Right. It's everything coming together. We've just been so fortunate with all of that. So we're shooting for an October 1 closing date, as it goes with grants and stuff like that and lots of paperwork. And so, but that's our anticipated closing date.
0: So that's step one. That's really just phase one. That's just
2: correct.
0: To get you to the point where you can, because you now own the property, begin planning for restoration. Not actually restoration just yet. You've got to do the plans first. You've got to look closely, scrutinize what's in front of you, and determine how those phases will go moving forward, and ultimately then how much more money you'll need. Do you have a ballpark figure on how much more money you'll need once that process begins?
2: Well, all in, we think we're going to be at about 4.2. And that's gone up a little bit because of inflation.
0: Yeah.
2: And our next step, and we've already met with Jody Reeser, who's a Gunnison Historic Architect. There's a non-competitive grant with History Colorado where they'll work with the community and bring in the experts that we need, and they'll help us map this all out. And so these are all very experienced restoration folks, preservationists. We will need to be restoring to the Secretary of Interior Standards. Patty Dautschmidt is on our board, and she's looking at putting this on the National Registry, which it will qualify for. So we're taking it from, you know, local to state and national levels. We just think that it has such an appeal that we'll find an audience. And we know that of our donors, we've gotten donations from 26 different states. Our local donations are important, but that ability to tell the story, and that's one thing that we have as an advantage versus some of those early people who wanted to restore it. It was hard to get outside of the local market, but now with social media and video and all the different ways that you can connect with people, that maybe they have a love of Gunnison County, they have a love of history, but maybe they don't live in this area, but they want to be a part of that story and the success.
0: And it is such an unusual building. Not just your random everyday Victorian house.
1: It's definitely not. She's a Queen Anne Victorian, and no doubt about it. And
0: it's called a castle for a reason.
1: She was designed by Annie and her minister. And it's absolutely unique to this area. Mm-hmm. As good a job as Crested Butte has done with preserving the downtown here, there's nothing quite like the Hartman Castle, even up at this end of the valley. And that's one thing that makes it so exciting, is when all is said and done, it's going to be a community space. And Polly O'Bressler was the first thing that popped into her mind when she was presented this with this idea, was this should be a community space. This should be open to the public. And that's exactly what we have in mind. And for that reason, I think that we have all these donors of everything from $5 to over $100,000 in donation from people that have that same vision for it. Yeah, it's really unique. It's really beautiful. even without the maintenance, it's in good shape.
0: Mm-hmm.
1: And maybe that's one reason we had such luck, so to speak, with the state, also with the funders, is because it's not falling down around itself. And, you know, it really is in good shape and has good bones, so to speak. And I just want to throw out there, if there's anybody out there that would like to come and take a look before the snow flies, do it now.
0: Hmm.
1: Pam and I live less than 2 miles away from the Capitol. We can jog over there practically and give anybody a tour. We've done tours for as many as 50 and as few as one. And we're happy to do that because we know that when you come and you see it and you touch it and you feel it, you'll get it.
0: Mm-hmm.
1: Whether you're a longtime local or not.
0: You can also very much see the community potential mm-hmm. in that house and the grounds all together as a package deal.
2: Deb and a group of volunteers have done a wonderful job this summer cleaning up the grounds, getting plants. You can see now the vision for where it could really be.
0: How can folks help?
1: Well, once again, Pam has put together a great website, hartmancastle.org, and there's lots of different ways you can get in touch with us, but that's certainly one of the best. And then you can get it on our email list. Pam writes a very good newsletter about 4 times a year. I'm willing to throw out my phone number, which I will do right now. 970-209-7030. And if you have friends come to town and they'd like to see the castle or they'd like to write a check, hey, you've got a number to call. You've got a website. We're going to need more people, and people have volunteered for some of the worst jobs you can imagine, and yet they're right there. So there's going to be a lot more once we start pounding nails.
2: The other thing, too, is that we are gearing up for the next phase. So we are starting to form committees. We will have a facilities committee. We'll have a grounds committee. We'll have marketing committees. We'll be able to do more on social media. We'll be having more events. We're working very closely with Colorado Preservation Inc. and History Colorado.
0: Well, I think we could talk on a lot about this. I'll just throw out one more time to remind people that if they're interested in the Hartman Castle, they should first check out your website, which is hartmancastle.org. Pam Williams and Deb Callahan from the Hartman Castle Preservation Corporation. Thank you so much for joining me today on the West Elk Word.
2: Thank you.
0: That's it for this edition of the West Elk Word. 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

Greetings, Ragamuffins. This is Yvette inviting you to tune in every other Thursday from noon to 2 p.m. here on the Smoker's Lounge for the very best of Irie Vibes. Ja Ross.

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1: Welcome to the Regional Roundup, a production of Rocky Mountain Community Radio, a coalition of public and community radio stations in Colorado, Wyoming, Utah, and New Mexico, including this one. I'm Maeve Conran, the coalition's managing editor, and coming up on today's show, the Supreme Court hears a landmark climate lawsuit from Colorado.
2: We are all feeling the impacts of climate change on a daily basis, and there are increasing costs and increasing health and safety risks, and the people who are responsible for that pollution should bear a portion of the costs.
1: We'll tag along with some naturalists to see how the landscape is recovering following the Marshall Fire, the most devastating wildfire in Colorado history.
3: It's interesting to me how tall these cottonwoods have gotten. The new ones that have regenerated after the fire, the tallest ones look like they're about 20 feet tall now.
1: Then we'll hear about a recent harvest festival that honored indigenous history and knowledge.
4: So the history of growing blue corn is a 4,000-year-old tradition.
1: After that, the story of how one tiny mountain town is trying to develop geothermal energy.
5: To make use of a resource that's already at the surface, that has renewable, regenerative properties, it makes a lot of sense.
1: And classic car enthusiasts hit the road.
6: And when I retired, I told myself I'm going to buy a Pontiac, and I found a Pontiac and I bought it. It's a lot of work, but it's more love than it is work.
1: From Rocky Mountain Community Radio, it's the Regional Roundup. On Monday, October 5th, the Supreme Court heard arguments about whether two oil companies can be held liable for damages due to the effects of climate change. Our rural climate reporter, Carolyn Yanez, has more on the case that was originally brought by Boulder County and appealed to the Supreme Court by the oil companies.
7: Boulder sued fossil fuels companies Suncor and ExxonMobil in Colorado. But the companies say a state court cannot hear the case because the federal government is responsible for regulating pollution, preventing states from doing so. That's even as the Trump administration weakens the Environmental Protection Agency's ability to regulate greenhouse gas emissions. Both conservative and liberal justices had questions about whether the Supreme Court should even be hearing the case. Justice Ketanji Brown Jackson pointed out that elements are still playing out in Colorado.
8: I understand that you have several other federal issues that you have raised that are still pending in the state court. So why shouldn't we wait and hear all of these claims once the state courts are done with their federal considerations?
7: If the court decides this case is not in its jurisdiction or it sides with Boulder, the case will go back to be heard in Colorado. But advocates worry that if the court sides with fossil fuels companies, it will hurt other climate accountability lawsuits across the country. Caroline Yanez, Rocky Mountain Community Radio.
1: While attorneys were presenting their case to the justices, community members rallied in Boulder to support the lawsuit. KGNU's Abby O'Brien spoke with some of them, including Boulder's mayor, Aaron Brockett.
2: Well, we expect to have our day in court. So we expect the Supreme Court to say, okay, yes, this case should proceed, and we can have our day in court and rule on the merits of our lawsuit.
9: And why should this matter to everyone in Boulder, city and county?
2: Well, we are all feeling the impacts of climate change on a daily basis, and there are increasing costs and increasing health and safety risks, and the people who are responsible for that pollution should bear a portion of the costs.
1: Penny Seguin and Muriel Soutier are two high school students that signed an amicus brief in support of Boulder's lawsuit. Muriel said youth are disproportionately affected by the climate disasters and by climate change in general.
10: And yet, when I mention cases like these, my peers have no idea what I'm talking about. And so, one, it's about, like, the visibility of these cases, but it's, two, like, advocating for ourselves, because we're the ones that have to, are going to have to deal with this in 50 years' time if we don't do anything now. And we're the ones that do have to deal with this now. And I just think it's astounding the lack of activism, especially from people who, like, have lost their homes to these fires and floods. And so I think it's really important that we advocate for ourselves and we advocate for accountability for ourselves.
11: And you signed on to the amicus brief. Can you tell me a little bit about that?
10: Yeah, so me and Penny both signed on to that. And I think that was just really a way to represent ourselves from Colorado to the, like, justices in D.C. Because I think it's a lot of time it's hard to feel like we can do something from, like, here when it's just such a, like, huge issue. And I really just signed on because I can't go speak in front of that court, but I can make my story heard, and I can help, like, people like Penny also deserve to hear their story heard, and all of the other youth that signed on. And I feel like we often get overlooked when it comes to the more, like, legal and legislative aspects of these things, because we're not adults yet.
12: Erica Solove, who lost her home in the Marshall Fire on December 30th, 2021, told the crowd that it became obvious that the impacts of climate change are here now, and that disasters can happen anywhere and at any time.
13: The collective stakes of our continuously record-breaking heat, droughts, low snowpack, and wildfires in Colorado are being felt here year-round and harming real people, minds, bodies, spirits, and also pocketbooks. So together today we ask, who should be accountable for this lasting harm felt by my family and my entire community? If fossil fuel giants are knowingly producing a highly profitable product that is evidently contributing to the increasing frequency and severity of extreme weather conditions that we're facing, and then intentionally deceiving the public about the environmental consequences of manufacturing those products, such corporate misconduct should, of course, come with accountability.
12: Voices from the rally that took place in Boulder, Colorado on October 5th in support of Boulder's lawsuit against ExxonMobil and Suncor Energy over damages incurred by climate change. Thanks to KGNU's Abby O'Brien for that report. Well, Erica Solove, that we heard from in that report, is one of hundreds of homeowners that lost their homes in the Marshall Fire that burned in December 2021 and January 2022. Many of those nearly 1,000 homes have been rebuilt, but burn scars remain and the landscape is still recovering. In this audio postcard produced by KGNU's Shelley Schlender, we'll tag along now with two local naturalists as they take a walk through the Marshall Fire burn area to see how wildlife is responding to the fire that transformed the landscape.
14: It's October. What's happening in the natural world? Here are Boulder naturalists Ruth Carol Cushman and Pete Ruprecht.
3: We are at the Mayhofer Single Tree Trailhead in Original Town Superior. This is a trail that parallels Coal Creek and then crosses the creek and heads out onto the prairie out toward Marshall Mesa. This is definitely a popular trail. There are people walking and biking past. It's a beautiful fall day, hardly a cloud in the azure sky. We're starting to see the leaves turning on the cottonwood trees. The wild plums are getting that flame-colored yellow and orange.
15: I'm just now seeing the white-tailed deer quietly on the other side of the orange plums.
3: And that's a big animal. And they walk into or behind a bush and poof, they're just gone. Of all the streams that come out of the foothills and wind their way out onto the plains, Coal Creek is one of the ones that is still the wildest. About 25 years ago, there was a fencing exclosure along the creek to keep cattle out. Following that fencing work, the endangered Preble's meadow jumping mouse was found here again.
15: This is a lovely little piece of wildness right next to the town of Superior.
3: The Marshall Fire swept through here almost 5 years ago. Most of the houses that you can see were just reduced to foundations and have been subsequently rebuilt. But that sort of is the story of this area. I mean, you can see off on the south side of the trail, it used to be a big coal mine. In 2013, the big flood washed through here.
15: Right now, we're looking at several dead cottonwoods, beautiful white.
16: That's the fire.
15: Oh, the fire. Yeah.
3: The Marshall Fire swept right up the creek corridor here. It killed a lot of the big old cottonwood trees. They are just not very resilient to fire. A little bit of flame touches their bark and sends them into a death spiral. All of the brush and all of the grasses in here were also completely eradicated. Afterwards, it was just ash with black sticks sticking up. Right here near the trailhead, the creek is about, a football field's length away from us. We've got a lot of brush that has grown back up after the fire. It's interesting to me how tall these cottonwoods have gotten, the new ones that have regenerated after the fire. The tallest ones look like they're about 20 feet tall now. On the south side of the trail, the soil is just completely black with coal dust. The coal face was 300 feet below the surface, so the miners went down in a big elevator, and the coal had to come up an elevator. There's a prairie dog up ahead of us who must have been digging down in that and has a black stripe down its back. Did you hear the prairie dogs freaking out over there? They all started chipping and then flying right along above the ground. I think it's a ferruginous hawk. It's swooping right down over the prairie dog colony. They do not like that a bit. The ferruginous hawk, it's the largest soaring hawk in North America, and they love prairie dogs. As a birder, I'm always listening for that two-noted raptor alert call to tell me to look up in the sky, because they often see the birds coming in long before I do, which makes sense because their life depends on it. The two-note raptor alert call is sort of a chirp, chirp.
15: Did you hear it just now before you saw the ferruginous?
3: I did, yeah. Yeah, so that's kind of what clued me into that ferruginous hawk flying down here. So here are the prairie dogs going again. I wonder if there's going to be a coyote walking out there. Oh, here it comes.
15: Well, he's scratching it, please, probably, and it's funny how much sympathy you feel for a creature that's scratching.
3: Oh my gosh, it is a bobcat. It just walked out of the brush. It's pawing around down in the grass. Now it's turning around, showing us its tiny little bobtail. And just like that, it disappears into the orange and brown leaves.
15: It had those cute little tufts on the ears and huge paws.
3: You know, we are just a couple hundred yards outside of town, and if you looked off to the west, you'd think you were out in the middle of nowhere.
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12: You're listening to the Regional Roundup from Rocky Mountain Community Radio. I'm Maeve Conran. Late last month, the Old Fort in Hesperus, Colorado, hosted its annual blue corn harvest. During the late 1800s, the site housed a military fort and a federal Indian boarding school. Today, it's home to Fort Lewis College's farmer training and incubator programs. In this audio postcard from KDUR's Jamie Wanzek, Brandon Francis, a scientist and seed keeper, reflects on the

0: We're at the Old Fort in Hesperus, Colorado, in the shadow of one of the Navajo people's sacred mount, one of their sacred mountains, the northern mountain, the Bensaw, growing where at the old boarding school, old government fort, and now an agricultural site to teach people how to grow in the 21st century, continuing that long line of agricultural history, which dates back thousands of years. I'm a corn planter, and I've been planting corn and growing things since I was a little boy, and coming to the Old Fort was kind of part of my journey. I always like to say I'm following the footsteps of my ancestors, but I'm a research lab manager at the NMSU Ag Science Center in Farmington, and that journey, or the Old Fort, was a stepping stone in that journey, and I wouldn't be where I am today if it weren't for this place. I always tell people that I consider this sacred ground or a holy place. I'm always appreciative of time I get to spend up here, and even though it's tragic history and the things that happened here, and it's just a testament to Indigenous people's resilience and their sustainability that despite what happens to us, that we're able to persist and we're able to not lose our love of the land, of the water, and all things in our world, and being able to do that in the 21st century and be aided by places like this, like the Old Fort and the incubator program and the farmer and training program. It's like coming home every time I come here. It's hard, but it's necessary. Oh, the blue corn has significance to me because it's what we grew back on Black Mesa, and they have found corn cobs, blue corn cobs, dating back 4,000 years. So the history of growing blue corn is a 4,000-year-old tradition, and other types of corn have been grown longer, but it's what reminds me of home, and every time I eat it, grow it, plant it, it takes me back home, and that even no matter how far away it is. The bluebird is very significant because it's one of the animals that brought blue corn in a very difficult time on the world before humans were created, and they brought us blue corn and taught us how to grow it and care for it, and we still do to this day. So it transcends human existence to us, and it's our connection to growing things and feeding people, and it extends to all things, including animals. Me and my partner's kids, we first planted up here, and we planted with the planting stick, and it took all day and into the early night. And they were super exhausted, and we were all super exhausted, and we were getting in our vehicle and driving back to Farmington, and it started to snow, and my kids got sad, like all the effort they felt was like for naught. But I was telling them, no, that snow is gonna be like a nice blanket for our babies that we put into the soil. And a week later we came back and they were sprouting, and it's faith, you know. It's faith that you can provide for your people, for your family, from a tiny seed, and it's that faith that that I want to pass on to future generations, but especially my kids.
1: Brandon Francis is a scientist and a seed keeper. That audio postcard was produced by KDUR's Jamie Wanzek, who's an employee of Fort Lewis College. Geothermal energy is on the rise in the Mountain West. Utah and Colorado are part of the Mountain West Geothermal Consortium, which hopes to expand the use of geothermal energy across the region. In the tiny town of Rico in southwest Colorado, local officials are exploring whether geothermal could provide a new source of energy for the community. KOTO's Eliza Dunn has more.
2: Teal Stetson Lee stands at the edge of a bubbling pool of water. In the cool fall air, steam wafts up from the surface.
3: We're standing.

0: Thing right now is at the site of the most well-known Rico hot springs. You can smell the hot springs. It's not a sulfur smell. It's just like an ancient hot water smell that's very inviting. It makes you want to just take all your clothes off and jump into the hot springs.
1: The Rico hot springs are a locals only sanctuary where residents come to soak and relax in the bubbling waters. They may also be a potent and untapped source of geothermal energy. Stetson Lee is the chairwoman for the Rico Geothermal Coalition, a group of regional residents and industry experts spearheading the push for geothermal energy in Rico. The project actually originated in 2009 with the Colorado School of Mines. Professor Masami Nakagawa and a group of students partnered with the town to explore Rico's geothermal potential.
0: Which was known because of four artesian boreholes, hot water, coming to the surface just on the north side of town. And that hot water was actually, it was discovered on accident when mining boreholes were put in the ground back in the late 60s, early 70s, and they hit hot water.
1: The School of Mines continued their work until funding ran out in 2018. A few years later, Stetson Lee moved to Rico. When she learned about the project, she contacted Nakagawa, and the two of them formed the Rico Geothermal Coalition to get the project going again. Geothermal energy comes from heat sources deep within the earth, like the underground reservoir feeding the hot springs. That heat can be harnessed for a variety of purposes. In Rico, that could look like heating and cooling for homes and municipal buildings, snow melting systems, or even a greenhouse to grow produce for residents or local restaurants. Aaron Leos, communications manager for the coalition, says it could also help bring more industry to Rico, where much of the workforce commutes to neighboring towns like Telluride.
2: We're just open to the possibility that this could bring new economic opportunity that we can't currently foresee. And it could just be a project that brings people together.
1: She says geothermal would also provide Rico with a source of clean and independent energy.
2: Another issue that we have here is just resiliency. You know, we're at the end of the line of the SMPA power here in Rico, and so we lose power a lot. We have to have all of our heating trucked in. Like, it's all propane or wood heating.
1: By tapping into the geothermal energy that's already there at the surface, Stetson Lee says Rico can meet its own energy needs without relying on outside sources. And in a place where the nearest grocery store is 45 minutes away, she says that independence and self-sufficiency matter to residents. The main pushback she hears is cost. The price tag on the project is high, but Stetson Lee says in the long term, geothermal will actually save Rico a lot of money.
0: That thermal energy is just running into the river right now. And that, by the way, is also equivalent to $1.4 million worth of propane expenses on an annual basis.
1: Another big fear is change. Dave Bolson, owner of the Rico Hot Springs, understands this. But he says that doesn't always mean it's a bad thing.
3: This town is much the way it was when I lived here in the mid-90s, but it's better. And there's few places that I can say that about. You know, the mine has cleaned up their work, and that was a big thing. A lot of people are like, oh, geez, we like it just the way it is, but it was running junk in the river, and now it's better.
1: Stetson Lee also knows that change can be hard, especially in small rural towns. From the start, she says she knew the Rico community had to be the guiding voice in this project.
0: And we have a long history of mining and extractive industries, and this community is still healing from that, as are many rural mining towns across Colorado and across the West. And to make use of a resource that's already at the surface, that has renewable, regenerative properties, it makes a lot of sense.
1: Oh yeah, it's hot.
0: Every time I've come here and prayed, something magical and serendipitous has broken through for the project, like within 24 hours.
1: Today, Stetson Lee says she's praying for funding for the next phase of the project, drilling a monitoring well near the existing springs. She says they're looking to individual donors and regional foundations, and maybe trying to tap into the magic of the hot springs.
0: And so thinking about these hot springs offering healing not only to our bodies on an individual level, but also offering hot springs healing to the town.
1: She hopes the project will be able to move forward in the coming months. For now, the water continues to bubble, surging forward from somewhere unseen and deep in the earth. For KOTO and Rocky Mountain Community Radio, I'm Eliza Dunn.
4: 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On a Friday evening in September, more than 175 classic cars lined four blocks of Main Street in downtown Delta in western Colorado. KVNF's Brody Wilson brings us this report.
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13: That's the Delta Car Show on a Friday evening in September. More than 175 classic cars were parked along both sides of four blocks of Main Street in downtown Delta. And next to just about every one of those cars was the person who loves it. I walked the rows with a recorder and asked everybody the same two questions. Tell me about your car and why do you do it?
14: Why'd you pick a Model T?
15: When I was in high school, one of my friends, I'm old, okay? I'm talking about high school in the 1950s.
14: Okay.
15: A friend of mine used to drive his dad's Model T to school every now and then. It always fascinated me. And all over the years, I always wanted a Model T. And then when I semi-retired to Delta County and bought a little ranch up on Redlands Mesa, right across the street sat a Model T.
13: When asked why they love working on and maintaining and restoring these old cars, the answers were personal stories.
16: And when I retired, I told myself I'm going to buy a Pontiac, and I found a Pontiac and I bought it. It's a lot of work, but it's more love than it is work.
13: Standing in front of her 68 Mustang convertible, Jennifer said,
5: in the early 80s when I was in high school, I had three girlfriends, and they all had, one had a 70 Chevelle, another one had a Satellite, and then the third had a restored 1966 Mustang Notchback, and I always loved her car, that girlfriend's car. And so once I got old enough, kind of midlife crisis birthday present car to myself. It's like a time machine.
14: Yeah,
5: it
14: like
5: really
14: a time machine.
5: Is. Like fire up this big V8 engine. It just makes a beautiful sound you don't hear anymore.
13: It's the heart of these machines that really gets people revved up.
5: So she does have the 347 stroker engine.
16: A 421 cubic inch engine with a four-barrel carb.
9: A small block Chevy powered. It's got a four-inch chop on it.
10: 327 in it with a Corvette transmission.
13: Here's Wayne Carlson on his 34 Chevy.
10: And it sat around in my way for about 35 years or more. I told myself I'm gonna have something done on that thing by next Christmas.
13: Christmas came and went with no action.
10: So the next day after Christmas, I pulled it out into the middle of the shop and just started tearing it apart. Now I gotta work on it because it's all over the shop.
13: Almost every story we heard at the Delta Car Show started the same way, with a kid in a garage or a kid looking at someone else's car. Usually the cars being showed off here came later in life.
10: I've always been a car fan. My dad would have me help him work on vehicles when I was 12 years old, putting points in old Chevy trucks and all.
8: I grew up around cars, and it's just kind of bred into you.
16: I came up in a car family.
13: Eric Marty was showing off his well-loved Volkswagen bus.
11: It looks like hell, but it runs like a dream. It is pure patina. Nothing has been done to this thing, including washing it.
14: Why do you do this?
11: You know, honestly, it is basically for the love of the game, but I do this because I love these guys so much, and just want to see him on the road.
13: Turtle Smith in front of his beautiful fin-tailed Cadillac convertible.
8: They call it the boat. It's super long and low. Car culture of Cadillacs, just once you love them, you stick to it.
13: There are shows like this one all over the country, every weekend of summer. So why do we do it? I asked everybody, and Peter Brown gave me the shortest answer of the night.
16: Car people are car people. I don't know what to say.
13: For KVNF News and Rocky Mountain Community Radio, I'm Brody Wilson.
4: You've been listening to the Regional Roundup, a production of Rocky Mountain Community Radio, a network of public and community radio stations in Colorado, Wyoming, Utah, and New Mexico, including this one. Thanks to our rural climate reporter, Caroline Yanez, KGNU's Abby O'Brien and Shelley Schlender, KDUR's Jamie Wanzek, KOTO's Eliza Dunn and KVNF's Brody Wilson for today's show. Our theme music is Take Me Somewhere by Joel Adam Russell. I'm Maeve Conran. Thanks for listening.

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0: does not read true social.
1: Neither Ukraine nor Russia seems to be confirming the partial ceasefire that President Trump announced on Truth Social this past weekend. We'll explain this Monday, October 12th, on All Things Considered from NPR News. I'm Elsa Chang. This year's Nobel Prize for Economics goes to two Americans, all for their work on ways to limit booms and busts in the business cycle.
2: It's a tremendous honor. It's a surprise, but I'm feeling very good about it.
1: Also, educators in South Korea are drawing inspiration from America as Koreans try to get reading test scores back up.
3: We engage in collective inquiry with books and our own reasoning capacity, serving as the only common ground and authority. Students must learn for themselves.
1: And that was one wacky weekend for the NFL. We'll review the madness this hour. First News.
4: Live from NPR News in Washington, I'm Janine Herbst. Ukrainian President Zelensky says he's willing to hold elections if President Trump can get Russia to suspend its attacks on Ukraine for 60 days. Terry Schultz reports Zelensky also weighed in on Trump's deal to import Russian diesel fuel.
5: Addressing the annual Warsaw Security Forum conference, President Zelensky said while holding elections during a war would require changing Ukrainian law, it would be possible if Russian attacks ceased so that people could safely take part in the process. He's heard here through an interpreter.
6: And it's also impossible now because of our military, more than a million people who must vote, but how will they vote while being on the front line?
5: Zelensky also suggested that instead of buying diesel from Russia, the U.S. should buy from Ukraine. He said he'd been given no advance notification of the agreement with the Kremlin that Trump announced Friday. For NPR News, I'm Terry Schultz in Warsaw.
4: Israel's Supreme Court is ordering officials to plan for the return of Palestinians to their homes in the occupied West Bank. NPR's Daniel Estrin says tens of thousands of Palestinians have been displaced from their communities for more than a year.
7: The Israeli Supreme Court has ordered the Israeli military to specify a timeline for when Palestinian civilians can return to their homes in several West Bank refugee camps. Israel evacuated and largely destroyed those areas during a military operation more than a year and a half ago. Israel said it was countering militant strongholds. It's the largest mass displacement in the West Bank in many decades. Infrastructure still hasn't been rebuilt, and families haven't been allowed to return. An Israeli cabinet minister is calling to ignore the court ruling. Faisal Salameh, the Palestinian leader of one displaced refugee camp, called the court ruling useless as long as the Israeli military continues to occupy the area. Daniel Estrin, NPR News, Tel Aviv.
4: Many leaders of Native American tribal nations are raising concerns about the Trump administration's proposal for unprecedented changes to the next U.S. census. It would reshape voting maps and determine how federal funding is distributed across the country. NPR's Hansi Lo Wang has more.
8: One proposed change is not to use the 2030 census to produce statistics about race and ethnicity. The topic has been part of the U.S. headcount since the first one in 1790. Trump officials say they see a, quote, reduced need for that information, which is used for redistricting and enforcing civil rights laws. Megan Bishop of the National Congress of American Indians is an enrolled citizen of the native village of Afognak in Alaska.
9: There's a significant concern about how federal funding would be distributed through grants and other programs to tribes if that race ethnicity census question is erased.
8: The public can comment on the proposal through November 2nd. Hansi Lo Wang, NPR News.
4: U.S. futures contracts are trading flat at this hour. You're listening to NPR News from Washington. The United States is in the midst of the biggest and deadliest measles epidemic in decades. With cases reported across the country, infectious disease experts say some vaccinated adults should consider getting another measles shot. NPR's Maria Godoy has more.
10: Before vaccines, measles used to kill 400 to 500 people in the U.S. each year. Two doses of the measles, mumps, and rubella vaccine is 97% effective. Most people vaccinated before 1989 probably received just one dose instead of the two doses recommended for children today. Dr. Larry Kosiolik of Northwestern University says traditionally, one dose has been considered sufficient protection for adults not at high risk. But he says these days,
11: if you are living in areas with high measles activity, it does make a whole lot of sense for adults to go ahead and get that second dose.
10: If you're not sure of your vaccination history, he says there's no harm in getting an extra dose of the MMR vaccine. Maria Godoy, NPR News.
4: Cleanup continues in the southeast after Isaias came ashore in Florida on Friday. The storm is blamed for at least four deaths. More than 100,000 customers are still without power in Alabama and Florida, but that's down from around 700,000 out over the weekend. Meanwhile, the remnants of Tropical Storm Rachel are still bringing the chance of heavy rain over the southwest today. The National Weather Service has issued flash flood advisories and watches for parts of several states. I'm Janine Herbst, NPR News in Washington.
12: 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Duck.ai.

0: From NPR News, this is All Things Considered. I'm Elsa Chang. Questions are hovering over a partial ceasefire between Russia and Ukraine that was announced by President Trump over the weekend. Now, according to Trump, both Moscow and Kyiv have agreed to halt attacks on each other's energy infrastructure. Less clear in all of this is whether Russia or Ukraine were aware of any plan at all. Joining us now to talk about this is NPR's Charles Maines, who's on the line from Moscow. Hi, Charles.
1: Hey, Elsa.
0: Okay, so this partial ceasefire announcement, it came directly from President Trump, and neither Russia nor Ukraine seems to have known about the plan at all. What's going on here? Like, give us more context on this situation.
1: Well, once again, Trump took to his Truth Social account to announce the news. He said both sides had promised to stop striking energy facilities. Specifically, both parties have agreed, this is his quote, do not break it. Well, the announcement clearly caught Ukrainian President Volodymyr Zelensky off guard. He said as much in an interview. Moreover, speaking today by video link to a Warsaw Security Forum, Zelensky said Putin wasn't holding to the deal.
2: And immediately after the post, Russia launched a targeted strike on a power plant in Kharkiv, causing further damage to our energy system. It was clear that Putin does not read Truth Social.
0: It was clear that Putin does not read Truth Social, Zelensky's words. Okay, so at least that's Zelensky's take on Putin, but what is the Kremlin saying about this so-called partial ceasefire, or lack of?
1: Well, it's not quite clear what they think. Kremlin spokesman Dmitry Peskov was asked about this directly today and had a very opaque response, telling reporters that contacts are ongoing. Full stop.
0: Well, whatever we call this, a ceasefire, a partial ceasefire, a ceasefire proposal, I guess we can call it a proposal for now. It comes just days after Trump made another announcement, one about a deal with Putin for Russia to deliver diesel fuel to the U.S. How does that diesel fuel deal play into this, you think?
1: Well, I don't think you can ignore the timing. You know, this diesel agreement, in effect, saw Trump lifting sanctions on Russia placed over the war in Ukraine with an eye towards pleasing American voters ahead of the midterms. Putin agreed to provide 300,000 tons of diesel fuel to the U.S. and global markets immediately, with more to follow. Moreover, Trump has openly thanked Putin for providing the fuel while blaming Ukraine's attacks on Russian energy for driving up the cost of gas and diesel for American consumers. In other words, he's blaming Ukraine for soaring gas prices at the pump, not, as many experts would argue, Iran and its blockage of the Strait of Hormuz. So in that light, this ceasefire announcement looks very much like Trump trying to protect his investment, so much that Trump over the weekend said he wanted to see new leadership in Kyiv for Zelensky to go.
0: Okay, well, back to the ceasefire proposal. Can we just assume for now that there is no deal? What are the holdups that have not been resolved and need to be resolved for any deal to actually happen?
1: Well, Ukraine is for a deal if it includes an end to Russian attacks on energy, heating, and electrical facilities. But without that, you know, Trump is essentially asking Ukraine to give up one of the few real leverage points it has against a more powerful adversary. Meanwhile, Russia's long-held position is that anything less than a comprehensive peace deal, such as, for example, a ceasefire, is an opportunity for Ukraine to regroup and rearm. You know, Russia is interested in pressing its current leverage in missiles and drones to the maximum, particularly as we enter the winter months with Ukraine. Ukraine's air defense is depleted.
0: That is NPR's Charles Maines in Moscow. Thank you, Charles.
1: Thank you.
0: In developed Asian countries like Japan and South Korea, young students regularly outperform their American counterparts in reading proficiency. But test scores have been on the decline in recent years, and educators worry that AI could make things worse. NPR's Anthony Kuhn reports on how educators in South Korea are responding by importing an educational model from the U.S.
3: Students play ball at a public elementary school playground. It's about 50 miles east of Seoul in the city of Chuncheon, where Seoul residents come on weekends to enjoy its mountains, rivers, and lakes. Last year, the school began using an educational model based on great books. In one classroom, students are discussing Mary Shelley's novel Frankenstein. The teacher asks, is the Frankenstein monster human? Student Ma Yonu speaks up.
4: I think we can call a human being with no soul.
3: The discussion then turns to whether artificial intelligence can be considered human.
4: Because, like, human invented AI, and AI, like, they are smart, but they don't have creativity.
3: The students read Aristotle, Shakespeare, and Korean author Han Kang. Ma Yeonu says he enjoys debating and learning from his peers.
5: If only the teacher talks, we can have one idea, but if we all debate together, like, we can get many ideas together.
3: The model comes from St. John's College, which has its main campus in Annapolis, Maryland. St. John's teachers don't lecture. There are no majors or elective courses. St. John's graduate Yi Yonghua is a professor of English language and literature at Incheon National University, where he co-founded South Korea's first great books program in 2019. He says the students do not seek answers from external sources like the internet.
6: Instead, we engage in collective inquiry with books and our own reasoning capacity, serving as the only common ground and authority. And consequently, students must learn for themselves.
3: It's a different approach from education in South Korea and much of East Asia, which he says is highly competitive and stressful.
6: We all feel that this system leaves students with no time to read and think. Instead, it forces them to memorize facts all day long for all sorts of tests.
3: The aim of memorizing facts is to pass college entrance exams and get into the best universities. Now, he says, students' increasing reliance on AI is weakening even those skills.
6: Korean students are even losing their old capacity to memorize facts because they collect facts and ideas mainly from AI.
3: And if they can't reason and think independently, he adds, they can't judge the quality of the results that AI generates for them. In music class, students play the recorder. The Great Books model can't replace South Korea's test-centered system, but it can supplement it. Last year, the city of Chuncheon established an academic partnership with St. John's College. Yuk Dong Han is Chuncheon's mayor.
7: I believe this represents a small yet revolutionary achievement, a breakthrough that challenges established practices.
3: He says that although it's just getting started, students' enthusiasm for the program has already exceeded his expectations.
7: I hope that as this initiative spreads, first locally and then beyond Chuncheon, it will motivate us to reflect on our existing education system and engage in fundamental rethinking amidst the rapid technological advancements of today's society.
8: An unjust war is a quote that is out of harmony with the moral law.
3: In a Chuncheon High School classroom, students are reading Martin Luther King Jr.'s 1963 Letter from a Birmingham Jail. They discuss King's ideas about what kind of laws are just and unjust and which laws citizens should obey or disobey. Yi Yonghua says he's impressed that students connected King's letter to their own country, such as in 2024 when citizens and lawmakers defeated former President Yoon Suk-yeol's attempt to put South Korea under martial law. That fits the aim of the Great Books model, to create more independent thinkers, more civic consciousness, and more democratic societies. Anthony Kuhn, NPR News, Chuncheon, South Korea.
0: Time now for My Unsung Hero, our series from the team at the Hidden Brain Podcast. Today's story comes from Rika Matsuda. When Matsuda was 7 years old, she got a new bike, and the first time she rode it, her brakes failed. She slammed into a wall and injured her foot. Now, Matsuda is Japanese, and English is not her first language, so her English teacher interprets for her. We pick up the story right after that crash, when a man came over to help.
9: He was a muscular guy in his 20s, and I was just a little girl, so at first I was a little scared. But when he said, "Are you okay?" I knew from his kind and gentle voice that he was a very nice man. We had to wait a while for my grandfather. While we were waiting, he pulled out some paper and started folding origami. He was really good at folding origami, and he taught me the right way to make like a clean and beautiful crane. The man, the unsung hero, helped my grandfather take me and my bike back to my house. When we parted, I said thank you, but I wasn't able to say anything else. I kept that crane in my desk for 7 years and saw it sometimes. But when I became a high school student, my English teacher taught me about unsung hero. So then I started to think deeply about that time and try to remember the details. And I thought that maybe while I was on the phone with my grandfather, possibly he wrote something on the paper. So that day when I realized that he might have written something, I hurried home from school and unfolded the crane to see if he wrote something.
10: そこには一期一会という言葉が書いてありました。
9: And he wrote 一期一会。It means something like cherish the moment, or we only have one encounter in life and we need to make sure that we make the most of it. And then I realized even more like how kind and how nice of a man he was.
10: 私はそれ以来彼のように優しくいようと心がけています。
9: You want to be kind?
10: Yeah, like him.
9: So now she wants to be a person who is kind like him, and she wants to be able to help other people too.
0: Rika Matsuda is now 20 years old and studies politics and Mandarin at National Taiwan University. Her English teacher and translator is Benjamin Johnson. You can find the full archive of Unsung Hero Stories at hiddenbrain.org. 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
13: Cost of living is a crucial issue in the upcoming election. Beef prices are at a record high, so I went to the key state of Texas to find out why.
14: There's been drought over many parts of the country, not only in Texas, but in the West. So the cow herd has shrunk.
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2: From NPR News, this is All Things Considered. I'm Elsa Chang. Okay, about a quarter of the NFL season is over, and it seems football fans have seen a little bit of everything already. Epic collapses, a former door dasher catching touchdown passes. Also, one team, the Washington Commanders, even ran the clock out on itself, which resulted in a tie, much to the rage of its fans. I mean, this weekend's bizarre endings gave Jason Gay so much material, we have invited him on just to vent about it. He's a sports and humor columnist at the Wall Street Journal. Welcome back to the show, Jason.
3: Thank you. You know, sometimes I watch these NFL games and I feel they are made just for me.
2: So. Let's talk about that. All right. Which games from just this past weekend still have you going, what was that?
3: Gosh, I mean, we have to start with Washington versus New York. This is an NFC East rivalry game. It went into overtime. Both teams struggled to score the ball. Washington recovered a fumble, was in the space to kick a winning field goal, and they let time expire. They had run out of time. They seemed to have lost all sense of where they were in the clock, and the game just expired into a tie.
2: Womp, womp.
3: But the odd part of it is that you actually had a team celebrating. New York was thrilled to tie because they thought they were staring at a big L.
2: Yeah.
3: Washington, of course, now the repercussions are severe. Everyone's wondering what the heck happened.
2: Well, can we just talk more about the Commanders? Because earlier this year during training camp, weren't players like speaking about how smart, how connected, how physical they were as a team? And they were like totally hyping themselves up, like bragging about themselves over the summer. How is it that their self-perception seems so out of sync with reality? I mean, does it seem that way to you?
3: Well, there's a practical answer, which, of course, is some sort of disconnect between the actual talent on the field and the coaching talent on the sideline. But the more paranormal explanation would be that this team is forever cursed.
2: Aww.
3: And will be forever. And I'm worried about that. Honestly, you watch something like Sunday. That is a situation that NFL teams can counter all the time. They know exactly what to do. They spike the ball. They get the ball out of bounds. They take that kick. It is a very well-practiced routine. And suddenly it became a foreign language to them. And you wonder, really, is there something afoot in the universe which is preventing this team from success?
2: Yeah, like you had this and you let it go. Well, is there one player that you've been noticing more because of injuries when you're rooting for, especially now?
3: You know, it's hard to not look at a team like Kansas City, where Patrick Mahomes, who was, of course, a Super Bowl MVP, somebody who has, you know, been in the lexicon of the NFL for quite a long time, has now come back from a severe injury at the end of last season. And to see him recover and be the kind of guy he once was, I think has been quite an interesting twist of the early season.
2: Well, Kansas City Chiefs is one of three teams who have not lost at all thus far. And then there are also three teams who haven't had any wins yet. From what you've seen, who do you think has the best chance of keeping up their winning streak at this point?
3: Kansas City, you know, this is an experienced team. Might be a bit of a surprise, but they've been there, done that. In the NFC, you have the 49ers, 5-0, also a perennial contender, a Super Bowl runner-up. And then lastly, you have Minnesota, which is 5-0, and if you live in Minneapolis, you know to not get too carried away with a 5-0 Vikings start. This is a team that is breaking hearts for generations now, and I don't know if we can trust it just yet.
2: Okay, well, for the teams that have not gotten any win at all, any advice for them, or does it look kind of hopeless at this point?
3: And my advice for them to be to take up lacrosse or something else as a professional outlet. Tennessee, you know, no one's terribly surprised to see them 0-5. Miami also definitely in a rebuild. New quarterback 0-5 there. The shocker of those 0-5 teams are the Los Angeles Chargers, who began the season with a great deal of hype around their quarterback, Justin Herbert. They have an experienced coach, Jim Harbaugh. That is the one that has really surprised people across the league.
2: Jason Gay, columnist with the Wall Street Journal. Thank you again so much for joining us.
3: Thank you so much for the opportunity.
2: The Office of Army Cemeteries recently returned the remains of 11 Native American and Alaska Native students. They had attended the Carlisle Indian Industrial School in Pennsylvania more than a century ago. The students were part of what historians estimate were hundreds of thousands of Native children sent to boarding schools and forced to give up their traditions and their identities. WITF's Katie Knoll reports that the tribes involved are glad to close this painful chapter.
4: The parents of Frances Bones received a letter in 1895 telling them their daughter had died. She was 15 years old. The young member of the Comanche Nation had been attending Carlisle Boarding School in Pennsylvania. It was more than 1,000 miles away from her home near Fletcher, Oklahoma. Forrest Tadanipa came to Carlisle to bring Frances back. He attended her disinterment ceremony in September.
5: It was a really emotional experience. You know, there's just a lot of raw emotion still. I mean, even though Frances passed away 130-something years ago.
4: Tadanipa is the chairman of the Comanche Nation.
5: Seeing how far and how different it was and just realizing, wow, like this was such a journey that they had to take, and they probably felt like, you know, it was no escape at that point because it's so far, geographically speaking.
4: Now closer to home, Comanche Nation members buried Frances near her family.
5: You know, that also felt really good to say that she's, you know, with her family again, finally.
4: More than 180 children died while attending the Carlisle School, which operated from 1879 to 1918. The Office of Army Cemeteries says they will return the remains of any child whose family or tribe asks. This is the ninth year of disinterments. Another student returned this year was Della Atkins from the Shoshone Paiute tribes. She was 17 years old when she died of complications due to advanced brain cancer. Her family was never notified because her name was misspelled on paperwork.
6: We didn't know who Della was at all because it's been so long. So many generations have passed.
4: Marco Ovando is the Shoshone Paiute tribe's public affairs officer. He's also related to Della's brother and attended the disinterment in Pennsylvania.
6: They took us on a tour of Carlisle, and there was a point where it felt like it was almost kind of hard to breathe. And we just kind of attributed it back to just the feeling of being at the barracks, at the site.
4: Ovando says they prayed all throughout their emotional week in Carlisle, and then they brought Della back to the reservation for her burial in Nevada. After more than a century away, her community members greeted her with prayers and traditional music.
6: Pretty much just giving her a traditional welcome back.
4: That welcome is a testament to the strength of Native communities, Ovando says.
6: It was a powerful statement that the government did not win in this fight. They tried their best, but they did not win. She was able to come home to individuals who know the language, who know the culture, our songs, our spirituality. And that was the whole point of these boarding schools. Kill the Indian, save the man.
4: He adds that the tribe still feels the repercussions of the boarding school era today, but their traditions live on. For NPR News, I'm Katie Knoll.

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0: It's All Things Considered from NPR News. I'm Elsa Chang. Coming up, emergency rooms are seeing staggering numbers of trauma accidents involving kids on so-called micro-mobility devices like e-bikes.
2: I know of riders that have broken their backs, legs, arms, wrists. It can be a dangerous sport.
0: Now news.
3: Live from NPR News in Washington, I'm Dan Ronan. Federal agents searched the Washington, D.C. home of Democratic Congresswoman Ilhan Omar this morning in an ongoing investigation related to allegations of immigration fraud. Her parents fled civil war in Somalia when she was a child, and they came to the U.S. as refugees. NPR's Barbara Sprunt reports Omar is a sharp critic and a frequent target of President Trump.
4: The Department of Justice says agents with Homeland Security investigations were executing a judicially authorized search warrant, and that it's part of an ongoing federal criminal investigation. A spokesperson for the Congresswoman calls the search a, quote, outrageous abuse of power and an unprecedented escalation in the weaponization of federal law enforcement to target political enemies. The search took place ahead of next month's midterm elections, in which Omar is seeking re-election. Vice President Vance has previously alleged Omar committed immigration fraud, something she denies. Barbara Sprunt, NPR News, Washington.
3: American economist Michael Woodford and Robert E. Hall have been awarded the Nobel Prize for Economics by the Royal Swedish Academy of Sciences. They researched the topic of macroeconomic stabilization, which strengthens the foundation of models used by banks and governments to prevent economic shocks. Woodford is affiliated with Columbia University, Hall with Stanford. Woodford spoke about their work.
5: My work has stressed that the understanding of the people who are in the markets and making decisions about spending and so on, that their expectations and their understanding of what policy is likely to be like in the future are actually crucial to the effects of policy.
3: Besides being a Nobel Prize laureate, the award is worth $1.2 million. It's NPR. Some faith leaders are denouncing plans by the Pentagon to live stream December's execution of a former U.S. Army major who shot and killed more than a dozen people at Fort Hood, Texas. Many more were injured in that 2009 attack. NPR's Jason DeRose reports.
6: The head of the U.S. Conference of Catholic Bishops says the public execution represents the, quote, barbaric promotion of a death culture. In a statement, Archbishop of Oklahoma City Paul Coakley says the act would only further undermine the nation's moral fabric. Nedel Hassan killed 13 people and injured dozens of others in 2009. Episcopal Church presiding Bishop Sean Rowe calls the plan to live stream the firing squad execution, quote, reprehensible in the extreme. He goes on to say the act would cause moral injury to everyone involved. Many religious groups, Catholic, Protestant, Jewish, and Muslim, officially oppose the death penalty. Jason DeRose, NPR News.
3: One man is dead after a roller coaster malfunctioned today at Six Flags Over Georgia Amusement Park when he was ejected from the ride. According to park officials, four others were injured. The accident left passengers stuck on the ride and it forced the evacuation of the park, which is located just west of Atlanta. The ride, known as the Goliath, can reach speeds up to 70 miles per hour at about 200 feet. This is NPR.
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1: This is All Things Considered from NPR News. I'm Ilse Chang. Runaway inflation, unemployment, those are two big challenges for any economy, as we've all been reminded in recent years. Well, two Americans, Robert Hall and Michael Woodford, won the Nobel Prize in Economics today for work that helps policymakers address those threats. NPR's Scott Horsley reports.
2: One of the oldest problems for the economics profession, and one that still haunts us today, is how to tamp down the cycles of boom and bust that trigger soaring prices in good times and widespread layoffs in recessions. After the Great Depression, almost a century ago, John Maynard Keynes made the argument that supply and demand don't automatically balance out to produce stable prices and full employment. So the Nobel Prize Committee Chairman John Hassler says the government has to step in.
3: Keynes' remedy was government intervention. By stimulating the economy in recessions and slowing it down in booms, the hope is to keep unemployment from reaching high levels during recessions and to maintain low inflation during booms.
2: That worked until the 1970s, when the economy was rocked by a double whammy of high inflation and unemployment. The Keynesian recipe seemed no match for stagflation. Some argued for giving up on intervention and letting the business cycle run its course. Others took a different view, including the two men who share this year's Nobel Prize. Robert Hall and Michael Woodford created a new foundation for Keynesian models that looks beneath the surface of aggregate supply and demand at the individual choices that families and businesses make.
3: To understand how stabilization policy affects the economy as a whole, one needs to start with describing how individual households decide on consumption and how individual firms make pricing decisions.
2: Hall focused on the demand side of the picture, while Woodford concentrated on supply. Woodford told reporters during the announcement this morning he's elated at the recognition for their work.
4: It's a tremendous honor. It's a surprise, but I'm feeling very good about it.
2: Both Woodford and Hall stressed the important role that expectations play in economic decisions. It can be costly to change prices, for example, so businesses try to pick a price that will work not just for today's conditions, but where they think the economy's going. Likewise, consumers also tend to be forward-looking, says Tim Boppert of the Nobel Prize Committee.
5: Yes, current disposable income matters, but also expectation about the entire future path of income is relevant too. If consumers see dark clouds on the horizon, they cut back on consumption already today.
2: The two economists' research helped shape the models that policymakers around the world use to set interest rates and tax policy and make decisions about government spending. Woodford says policymakers should be transparent about what they're doing because those decisions in turn affect the choices that families and businesses make.
4: Their expectations and their understanding of what policy is likely to be like in the future are actually crucial to the effects of policy.
2: Woodford and Hall will share the prize money of about $1.3 million. Hall thanked the taxpayers of California and the federal government who helped to pay for his education at Berkeley and MIT. He said he hopes they'll consider the Nobel Prize a satisfactory return on their investment. Scott Horsley, NPR News, Washington.
1: Modern life offers us a lot of control over temperature. We push the thermostat up or down, put on layers, take them off. We avoid extreme temperatures when we can help it. But some scientists believe that putting people in a hot spot in a controlled way could be good for them. NPR's Will Stone recently traveled to Norway to speak with researchers who are interested in sauna and other forms of heat.
6: The study of how heat affects our body isn't new. In the late 1700s, a British doctor ran a bold set of experiments. He brought steak and eggs into a piping hot room and observed that, unlike the food, his own body did not cook. Our acute response to heat and how our body keeps cool is now well understood. Faced with extreme temperatures, blood vessels dilate, heart rate speeds up, and blood is pushed to the skin where it cools down as we sweat. Our body releases hormones and activates heat shock proteins that protect our cells. This knowledge has shaped medical care, for example, with heat-related illness. But how to use heat to improve health?
7: Unfortunately, that question is easy to answer. There is not very much evidence out there.
6: Dr. Hans Hägglin is a hematologist at the Karolinska University Hospital in Stockholm, though he was here in Norway where I interviewed him in a sauna for a symposium on heat therapy. He even wrote a popular book on the topic, earning him a title from the Swedish Sauna Academy.
7: After that, I was named the sauna doctor.
6: Hägglin is thrilled the practice is attracting more followers. It's become a social outlet and a staple of the broader wellness movement.
7: It's really booming, and it's here to stay, I think.
6: Meanwhile, most of the claims floating around online are not based on the kind of well-controlled human studies that medicine relies on to establish the benefits and risks of a given therapy. This is what Hägglin and others are hoping to change.
8: Give it prominence. Let people understand that, you know, this is not some woo-woo or, you know, some kind of snake oil.
6: Eric Lee is a postdoctoral researcher at the Montreal Heart Institute and lead scientist at a nonprofit called the Sauna Research Foundation. And he spends a lot of time explaining to friends and other scientists what he does.
8: When I tell them heat therapy, they're like, heat therapy? What do you mean heat therapy? I'm like, well, you use heat to improve your health. Is that a thing?
6: It is, and Lee's pushing for the field to gain more legitimacy. That's why his organization recently convened scientists from around the world at a trendy sauna resort outside Oslo so they could hash out how to rigorously study heat therapy and to form an organizing scientific body to steer the field. Ultimately, the goal is to answer some pretty basic questions. What's it good for? How hot should it be? What are the risks?
8: How much do I do? And all that kind of stuff. And I have a hard time answering that question. And I know listen to your body doesn't cut it. People want information.
6: There are certainly reasons to believe heat delivered as a strong stimulus in a time-limited manner holds promise for health. It works our cardiovascular system similar to light exercise and delivers some of the same benefits. Plus, influential research, mostly from Finland, suggests people who spend more time in the sauna live longer and have lower rates of cardiovascular disease and even Alzheimer's. While these findings are encouraging, Lee says they are observational studies, so you can only conclude so much about safety or how effective it is.
8: To change policy, we have to do the not-so-sexy stuff. We need to test it out in a trial.
6: All of this could lay the foundation for medical societies or governments to one day recommend heat therapy alongside other lifestyle interventions like exercise. And the research is starting to pick up. For example, Lee has run one of the only randomized controlled trials on sauna bathing, showing that adding it to exercise offered extra benefits for people at risk of cardiovascular disease. Others are focusing on mental health. In her research, Ashley Mason, a clinical psychologist at the University of California, San Francisco, is looking at different forms of heat therapy, infrared machines, Finnish sauna, and heated blankets.
9: Scientists around the world are getting interested in this and figuring out ways to study heat therapies. But we're all over the place. We need to establish, how do we write about our work? What are the standards? What are the norms? What are the terms? What are the definitions? Do we agree about them?
6: These are the growing pains for a new field of scientific study, even one built on age-old practices. Will Stone, NPR News, Oslo.
1: 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There's a 1-2 punch coming for

0: afternoon at the Farmington Fair in Western Maine, the kind of bright September day that makes the long northern winter feel like a safely distant threat. But Krista Hinckley is already worried.
1: Oil prices are absolutely outrageous, and we're concerned that we're not going to even make it through the winter.
0: Hinckley says she and her family are cutting back where they can, chasing discounts and even eating less food. She works as a hearing aid provider and says many of her clients are in a similar position.
1: And that's also their biggest concern, is how am I going to heat my home this winter?
0: Nationally, most households heat with natural gas or electricity. But in the Northeast, many homes rely on heating oil, a fuel similar to diesel that's delivered by truck to power boilers and furnaces. That's due to higher electricity prices and limited natural gas infrastructure in the region, says Mark Wolf with the National Energy Assistance Directors Association. And it means consumers here are feeling an extra crunch from the loss of refining capacity, the result of the wars in Iran and Ukraine.
2: So as a result, we're seeing very tight supplies for diesel and heating oil.
0: In Maine, heating fuel prices hit a record high in September at more than $6 a gallon on average, an 81% jump from last year. That works out to an average household winter heating bill of nearly $3,000, according to a report from Wolf's organization. And he says the picture in nearby states is similarly dire.
2: In New York and Massachusetts, prices were about $6.15 a gallon. That's 70% more than it was last year at this time.
0: Wolf says it's hitting households already stretched by the rising cost of gas and other essentials.
2: So this is putting significant pressure on lower income families.
3: We're seeing about the highest demand that we have seen for assistance and for services, and especially this early in the season.
0: Jason Perrin is the CEO of AVEC Community Action, which administers the federally funded low-income home energy assistance program in northern and eastern Maine. The early season demand is hard to meet, he says, because federal funding typically isn't available until November.
3: We've had some households that have been without fuel now for over a month and are just at the critical point where they're like, it's starting to become unbearable.
0: Ahead of the midterm elections, Democrats are laying the affordability issue at the feet of Republicans, much as Republicans harnessed voter anger over rising prices during the last energy spike, triggered by Russia's full-scale invasion of Ukraine when Joe Biden was in the White House. But as the national parties jockey for position in the political horse race, at the fair in Western Maine, Stuart Wyman has just been burned by the results of an actual horse race.
4: I don't think I won. I had the 5 horse, which did terrible.
0: And Wyman says he's not feeling much better about his heating oil prospects. He lives alone, so any increase in costs hits his budget hard.
4: It's kind of scary going into the winter knowing right now what the prices are going to be, and I'm not sure they're going to drop a whole heck of a lot in the short term.
0: Wyman says he's been waiting as long as possible to fill his tank. But with nighttime temperatures dipping into the 30s, he's not sure how much longer he can hold out. For NPR News, I'm Ari Snyder in Farmington, Maine.

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1: It's thymus time, baby. This is Sandra Tsing-Low with the lowdown on science. The thymus is an organ that produces immune cells during childhood, but it is largely unimportant in adulthood. Or so we thought. Enter Simon Bernatz and team from Mass General Brigham. They wanted to see how thymic health is associated with longevity and disease risk. To do this, they used machine learning to quantify thymic health from X-ray images. They applied this to images from over 25,000 adults followed for over a decade. Results. Adults with a healthier thymus had longer lifespans. It's health boosted by exercise, sleep, good dieting. So don't discount the thymus. That would be a thymerific mistake.
2: The Lowdown on Science is a production of LAist 89.3.

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1: From NPR News, this is All Things Considered. I'm Elsa Chang. If you live in an urban area, you've probably noticed a rapid rise in electric micro-mobility devices. I certainly have here in LA. We're talking about things like e-bikes, e-scooters, one-wheels, and electric unicycles. Riders zip across parking lots and roll down sidewalks and often end up in emergency rooms. And that is causing debate as to how they should be regulated. NPR's Katia Riddle reports.
2: Electric unicycles are exactly what they sound like, self-balancing devices with a single wheel and a foot platform on either side. Riders can stand or sit as they travel. Mark Benz is part of a group of e-rider enthusiasts in Portland, Oregon. He rides his, quote, wheel, as he calls it, on his daily commute to work and just for fun. On this evening, he's standing outside at a restaurant where he plans to eat dinner before going for a ride. He points to his wheel.
3: I can kind of wedge my foot between the spiked pedal and the pad system to even like ride with only one foot.
2: Benz and his friend Jennifer Crusher meet up most weeks with other e-riders to take their wheels out around town. Crusher has been doing this for a number of years.
4: When you step into this vehicle, it's like you become Iron Man. You have so much power and so much control. It's like you're flying a dragon. And it's intoxicating.
2: Benz and Crusher are careful about safety. Crusher says she's got a reputation in the community as the safety mom who nags people to wear their helmets. Neither of them have ever had a bad accident, but they say they do happen.
3: I know of riders that have broken their backs, legs, arms, wrists. It can be a dangerous sport.
2: Of course, people can break bones on pedal bicycles as well. But experts say there's a key difference between these kinds of devices and those that are just human-powered.
5: When you put someone on an e-bike, there's just such a force.
2: John Ma is a trauma surgeon in Marin County, California. He's become an outspoken advocate for restrictions and regulations on these micromobility devices. And he says it's basic physics that makes them more dangerous.
5: Kinetic energy, 1/2 mass times velocity squared. These devices are much heavier and they're going twice as fast. And so the severe injuries, what we witness with e-bikes are injuries that look like motorcycle crashes, not like bicycle crashes.
2: A rider traveling 20 miles per hour, for example, carries nearly 3 times the kinetic energy of the same rider traveling 12 miles per hour. For an e-bike rider in a crash, that's a lot more potential impact on the brain. Several studies have shown that e-bike riders are significantly more likely than cyclists to incur traumatic brain injuries in a crash.
5: My first e-bike crash patient came in 2020 in August. It was an older gentleman who crashed into a guardrail, breaking, as I recall, 23 ribs. There are 24 in the human body.
2: Since then, Ma has seen an increasing number of these injuries and even deaths.
5: One of the most tragic cases was of a recently retired nurse practitioner from UCSF going too fast downhill, losing control, suffering a lethal traumatic brain injury and becoming an organ donor.
2: There is no complete national count of these kinds of crashes. Federal databases often do not reliably distinguish devices like unicycles, e-bikes, and e-scooters from conventional bicycles and other vehicles. One place it is showing up in the numbers, hospitals. One health data company found a 7.5-fold increase in recent years in the rate of children showing up in emergency rooms with e-bike and e-scooter injuries. Doctors like Ma are speaking up lately about the risks, especially for children.
5: If you look at Orange County, San Diego, we are now seeing e-bike crashes as the number one presenting condition for children in the emergency rooms of the pediatric trauma centers. This is astounding.
2: At Rady Children's Hospital San Diego in 2023, e-bikes accounted for nearly 40% of pediatric-related incidents that required a trauma team response. At Rady Children's Health Orange County, e-bike injuries surpassed falls and motor vehicle collisions in 2025 to become the leading cause of pediatric emergency trauma visits. Ma helped lead a successful effort in Marin County to prohibit children under 16 from riding certain kinds of e-bikes. He says more laws like this are urgently needed.
5: This is a condition which, you know, largely did not exist before the pandemic.
2: But some advocates for these devices don't agree that a rise in accidents can be blamed specifically on these electric micromobility devices. Matt Moore is with the nonprofit group People for Bikes. They do advocacy for bike-friendly policy. Moore says their group does appreciate the medical community speaking out about these deaths and accidents.
6: So they are rightfully, I think, raising the alarm.
2: In many states, the legal limit on micromobility devices is 28 miles per hour. Many doctors argue that even this speed is too fast. But Moore says that many of the vehicles causing concern aren't legal e-bikes at all. It's another kind of device that goes even faster.
6: They are what we're referring to as e-motos. They're faster, they're more powerful, they're heavier, and they're being sold directly to consumers rather than through a power sports dealer or a local bicycle shop.
2: E-motos are a relatively new category. In many states, they have different restrictions than micromobility devices. They can't be ridden in bike lanes, for example. But Moore says it's hard to tell them apart from other kinds of e-bikes. He cites an example of one e-moto that can be purchased online, but probably not at a bike shop concerned with following the law.
6: So you can select a mode on the handlebars, and that device will only go a maximum of 20 miles per hour. The manufacturer tells people that that makes it street legal, but you can also use that switch to select unlimited mode and go 80 miles per hour.
2: He says these devices should be regulated exactly like motorcycles. Some states and municipalities have taken regulation into their own hands, mostly aimed at slower e-bikes. New Jersey now requires e-bikes to be registered and riders to have a license. New York City has a 15-mile-per-hour speed limit for e-bikes and e-scooters. Advocates may not agree on why injury rates are rising, but many do agree on one thing.
5: It's really a failure of federal regulation.
2: John Ma, the trauma surgeon, lays blame for this increase in accidents and deaths at the feet of the federal government. There's no consensus around what exactly the most productive federal regulation would look like. It could mean a focus on curbing super-fast e-motos, or passing new speed limits for all devices, or new laws and stricter enforcement of laws around kids riding them. Ma says the issue has received so little attention from national lawmakers, he's not optimistic.
5: I have no hope sitting here right now today that Congress is going to correct this mistake, but that's ultimately what needs to be done.
2: If not Congress, it's unclear which federal agency would take responsibility. Critics say high-powered products marketed as e-bikes can fall into a regulatory and enforcement gap between federal agencies. As a national advocate in this space, Ma says he now regularly receives texts and calls about these accidents from all over the country.
5: It's that same tragedy, the parents, the siblings, the elected officials, the doctors clutching the photo of the young child who's died, you know, after yet another e-bike crash. It's like, why do we need to repeat this?
2: Ma is afraid it's going to take a lot more repeating to get people's attention. Katie Riddle, NPR News.
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0: Daily attacks from Iran-backed Houthis are raining down on the airport serving the capital of Saudi Arabia. So there's currently no possible way to fly in or out of Riyadh. We'll have the latest details this Monday, October 12th, on All Things Considered from NPR News. I'm Elsa Chang. Today, federal agents searched the Washington, D.C. home of Democratic Congresswoman Ilhan Omar. NPR's Luke Garrett was at the scene and talked to neighbors about what they saw.
1: I got awakened by boom, boom, boom. I said, you all were knocking on my door. He said, it wasn't your door, ma'am. Go back inside.
0: Also, President Trump has temporarily suspended federal taxes on diesel. He says the move is meant to give farmers relief, but some of them are skeptical.
2: When if you would have just left things alone, we'd been better off. You wouldn't have to do all this stuff. Sometimes it feels like farmers are getting bought off.
0: First, this news.
3: Live from NPR News in Washington, I'm Janine Herbst. There are still questions about an energy ceasefire President Trump announced over the weekend, saying both Russia and Ukraine agreed. But Russia didn't comment, and Ukraine's president said he knew nothing about it but would be in favor if Russia stopped bombing Ukraine's energy sector. NPR's Charles Maines has more.
4: Ukraine is for a deal if it includes an end to Russian attacks on energy, heating, and electrical facilities. But without that, you know, Trump is essentially asking Ukraine to give up one of the few real leverage points it has against a more powerful adversary. Meanwhile, Russia's long-held position is that anything less than a comprehensive peace deal, such as, for example, a ceasefire, is an opportunity for Ukraine to regroup and rearm. You know, Russia is interested in pressing its current leverage in missiles and drones to the maximum, particularly as we enter the winter months with Ukraine's air defenses depleted.
3: NPR's Charles Maines reporting. Yesterday, Russia attacked a power plant in Kharkiv, leaving at least three people dead. Ukraine struck a third data center deep inside Russia. Two Americans have been awarded this year's Nobel Prize in Economics. NPR's Scott Horsley has more.
5: The Nobel Committee presented the prize to economist Robert Hall of Stanford and Michael Woodford of Columbia for their contributions to the new Keynesian understanding of how to smooth out boom and bust cycles in the economy. The two focused on the micro decisions that shape broader forces of supply and demand. Hall looked at how families make purchasing decisions, while Woodford explored the way businesses set prices. Both families and businesses are guided in part by expectations, so Woodford says it's important for economic policymakers to communicate.
6: Talk to people about why the things that are being done are being done.
5: Woodford told reporters he's surprised and elated by the award. Scott Horsley, NPR News, Washington.
3: Nearly 14 million homes are forecast to hit the market over the next decade as boomers and other older owners sell. But as NPR's Jennifer Ludden reports, that won't have much offer much help to first-time buyers.
7: Coming years, we'll see a 30% jump in housing inventory, according to a new analysis by Realtor.com. Most homes freed up will be larger, family-sized, and that could soften the market at a time when many people are priced out. But only a few hundred thousand will be smaller, so-called starter homes. In part, the report says that's because those owners are more likely to have paid off their mortgage and stay put longer. This generational transfer will also play out slowly. Housing analysts say the so-called silver tsunami is not likely to close the current housing shortage. The oldest baby boomers turn 80 this year, a turning point when homeownership starts to decline. Jennifer Ludden, NPR News, Washington.
3: Wall Street ended the day in mixed territory, the Dow up 195 points. You're listening to NPR News. A federal judge says she is furious with President Trump after more than 400 mature trees were cut down over the weekend at a public golf course in Washington, D.C. to make room for Trump's plans to renovate it into a professional course. In an emergency hearing today, Judge Anna Reyes also put a temporary hold on any further tree removal through tomorrow. Preservationists and local golfers sued over plans to renovate.